0: should be. So, yeah.
1: Yeah, I think it's so beautiful as well, being able to see the things that we experienced as a child and knowing what things we want to replicate for our kids and what things we do want to change. And it's really nice knowing that when you take on that role, you can heal yourself a little bit by taking on that role and making sure that you change things for your kids.
0: Yeah, it's funny. It's one of those things we talk about a lot, eh? Like, just not even when you and I do our parenting programs, but even just you and I talking together, it's... I've completely lost my train of thought there, but yeah, very, very much like having to reparent yourself while trying to give your kids the best experience that they, that they can. Like, even with you and I, like, there were lots of things that I thought that I was changing and lots of cycles I thought I was breaking, but there's still lots of things that you're now having to reparent yourself through and give yourself things that you didn't get to experience when you were a kid as well. So it's a really tricky balance trying to reparent some of that stuff and give back some of those things that are missing, but making sure that you're trying not to carry on those cycles of trauma with your own kids.
1: Absolutely. And I love that you brought up our relationship as well, because I do want to go there now, because what I really want to highlight is the difference between parenting before having a chronic illness and then parenting after having a chronic illness, or after it's starting to affect you more.
0: Yeah.
1: Because I had a completely different experience growing up than what my brothers do now. So what kinds of things did you do with me as a child that you haven't been able to do with my brothers, do you think?
0: Oh man, we did so much. So you and I were pretty active all the time, actually. Going into, like, you were often alongside me on your bike while I was going for a run, or we went fairy hunting a lot. We went hunting for rainbows. We travelled a lot. But I mean, yeah, there's other life circumstances along with that that prevent that now, not just the chronic illness, but, you know, like, cost of living at the moment, like, being able to travel is not so easy. But yeah, we were able to just kind of pick up and go, and we had lots of people that we could stay with, which was really cool. We didn't have to pay for accommodation. Like, we just kind of, yeah, it was a lot easier back then to just pick up and go, and go, hey, we want to go and have some experiences, let's just go do it.
1: Yeah. So after experiencing that when I was a child, how did you start to realise that you did have a chronic illness, and how did that start to impact you as well?
0: Oh man, that was such a long journey. So I think the first thing was really just a massive amount of fatigue, like just not even being able to function and really not knowing what was going on. And it was a really, really long process because there were a few things going on at the same time. So I'd gone vegan to try and help my health, but that really didn't contribute anything to my energy levels. And it was kind of causing some other problems as well. Not, you know, not that I've got anything against anyone being vegan or anything, it just didn't, you know, it's still a lifestyle that I would really love, but it, just didn't work for the way that my body was working at the time. So yeah, it took a really, really long time, because chronic illnesses are so difficult and autoimmune disorders are so difficult as well. So I felt like I was going crazy a lot of the time, actually. Like, is this all in my head? Like, am I just being melodramatic? Like, because I was quite dramatic as a kid. And yeah, just completely not knowing what was going on, but knowing that I couldn't trust my body, which I had always been able to.
1: Yeah, and I imagine that's really hard as well, knowing that you have been able to be quite active and you have been able to be very consistent and constantly present with me as a child and always be there and be able to get up and go at a moment's notice. And for that to change quite suddenly, it felt like, as well. I can imagine was really, really hard to wrap your head around.
0: It was. And I think, you know, especially when you do go back to those questions of what does a mum do, and one of those things is getting up in the morning, getting your kids ready for school, getting them in a good routine, you know, like getting breakfast and doing that kind of check-in with the teacher when you're dropping the kids off and all of that kind of stuff that I really, really loved doing. And then all of a sudden not being able to get up until 12, you know, midday, 1 o'clock, just physically not being able to wake up, not being able to get out of bed, and then the guilt, the horrible guilt that comes along with that.
1: Yeah. Mm.

0: It's something that a lot of parents experience, but I can see how with a chronic illness it just kind of exacerbates those feelings, right? And we talked in my episode about something called chronic grief. Do you feel like you kind of go through more of a chronic guilt?
1: Absolutely. And I think, you know, when you talk about grief, I think there is a certain aspect of grieving what I once was as well. And having to accept that has been really difficult. And I've got a really good counsellor, a really good therapist. Shout out Tony Byrne, by the way, who's been amazing. And he is very good at trying to put things into perspective. But you still have all of those narratives and all of those things that you tell yourself about what you should be doing. And as hard as you try to battle them, they still surface, and especially in your most vulnerable moments as well.
0: Yeah, of course, that makes sense. So let's talk about it then. Shifting into parenting with a chronic illness now. First of all, what is your chronic illness and what does that mean for you?
1: Yeah, so I've got lupus, or SLE, it's systemic lupus something or other that starts with E. I can never pronounce that one. So after many, many years, I think it was about 7-8 years of going through the diagnosis track until we actually landed on that one.
0: That's a long time.
1: A really long time to not know what's going on, but still know the effects that it's having on you day to day, and the effects that it's having on your family as well. Because it's not just me, you know, like the kids often have to take care of me, as much as I've always said that that's not a thing that I want to do. I often talk about parentification and making sure that we're not doing that to our kids. And they've been in positions sometimes where they've had to, or they've had to be very aware that a part of what I have is, so I was diagnosed with epilepsy as a 14-year-old. We're now thinking that those seizures may actually be a part of lupus itself, because it does cause seizures as well. So the kids are now having to be aware of, if mum's having a seizure, this is what it looks like. This is who you call, this is who you talk to, all of that sort of stuff. And all of these things that you think that your kids shouldn't have to be aware of when they're that young, particularly when, you know, because I was still having seizures when I was raising you. And even you having to know what to do when you're, gosh, like 6, 7, because it was just you and me on our own. Yeah, and the guilt that comes along with knowing that your kids have had to be in that position.
0: I will say it's really interesting now as an adult. I've done first aid courses and things like that, especially through my work. And when we come to seizures, I'm always like, I've got this.
1: Yeah.
0: I know what to do.
1: Yeah.
0: I know all of the lived experience that a lot of these people don't have. And they sit there and they go, this is crazy. And I'm like, this is just normal for me, you know?
1: Yeah.
0: It's just something that happened, and there were things that you had to do while it was happening, and that's just how it was. So I do want to say that it hasn't affected me as I think some people would expect it to. Mm. It hasn't traumatized me or anything like that. So I do want to give you a bit of comfort in that. Mm. But obviously it does mean that life looks a little bit different for us.
1: Yeah,
0: so
1: it does.
0: There are going to be a lot of things that do look different. Do you have some examples outside of the seizures and what that looks like that are a bit different for my brothers particularly?
1: Particularly in the morning, the kid's dad gets them up in the morning to get them to school, which is actually quite nice for their relationship, I think. So I guess, you know, if you can look at it from that perspective, that's quite good. And we're really, really lucky that he does work from home. So it means that he can. And all it means is that I'm usually sort of functional in the afternoons. So I go and pack them up in the afternoons, and we can have our kind of check-in then and do all of the stuff that we do after school. But it does mean that I have to have people on standby, like yourself and my mum, just to say, hey, look, you know, this is what we've got planned. If I'm not able to be there, are you okay to be a backup kind of thing? So we're always having to put, not just have a plan, but have, you know, plan B and plan C as well, in case I'm not able to go. We don't know whether I'm going to be in hospital sometimes, or we don't know whether I'm going to be able to get out of bed, don't know whether I'm going to be in a flare. So it does make it look very different. And some of those things about, you know, making sure that I'm present when doing sports

0: activities and all of those sorts of things that kids always want to do. Like, you know, I still very much want to make sure that I am there and present. So you just kind of have to measure out your day a little bit and go, well, these are the things that are really important to me. How am I going to make sure that I've got enough space and energy to be able to do that, which is tricky for someone like me, who likes to have their plate loaded up with a lot of things, and trying to decide what to take off is really, really difficult. But the one thing is always going to be, the biggest part of my plate is going to be the kids.
1: Yeah, definitely. Mm. So it sounds like you have to have a lot of things on your mind all the time. You know, you said that you have to have a plan A, plan B, plan C, but in actuality, knowing you, I know you actually have the plan D, E, all the way down to Z sometimes, you know. So how do you navigate that? What kinds of supports do you have to make sure you have in place? How do you make sure that you're going to be okay if there is a big event going on? What does that look like? If there's something really important to you that you want to be done on this day, what do you have to do before and then sometimes after that?
0: Rest. Mm-hmm. Yeah, I need a lot of rest. Before and after, if I ever have anything. So like recently I had some varicose vein surgery. I had a big varicose vein in my leg, and I knew that it was going to result in having a bit of a flare afterwards. Didn't expect it to be quite as long as it has been. But it does mean that you have to prepare for, like, look, I won't be able to work for a week. I'm going to have other people that can help out with the kids for a week. So before you make any decisions like that, it really is planning for that in advance. And then sometimes you have no idea that it's going to just come out of the blue. And yeah, so very much having supportive people, and I think like actually being able to ask for help, which I have never ever been good at, and yeah, probably put myself in some pretty compromising situations to make sure that I don't have to ask for help. So I think over time I have gotten to get better at that, definitely, and it's something that you have to when you've got a chronic illness, and like yourself with a, you know, raising a child with a disability, you have to be okay to ask for help or you're going to break.
1: Absolutely. Yeah. So you have your family, but are there other supports outside of that? What kinds of supports do you get?
0: To be completely honest, not a lot from the health system. Again, it's very similar to your situation, in that some of the systems that we have around us could support you a lot better than they do. And I think because some of my symptoms and my diagnosis can be quite complicated and it can be quite different for different people, it makes it difficult to get the right answers sometimes. You know, like you've got a 15-minute appointment with your GP. How on earth do you tell them an hour's worth of stuff in 15 minutes and get that addressed? How do you navigate all of the specialists that you have to see that only have different parts of your information, and you've got such brain fog that it's really difficult for you to tell them what's going on, and then you walk out of that appointment going, shit, I forgot to tell them that, you know, like, that's the difficult part. And again, like, you know, coming back to your situation with Ollie as well, if you had that one central person that kind of was navigating all that alongside you and helping you to navigate the system, I think that would make things a lot easier than they currently are. Because I find it really, really difficult trying to manage specialist appointments, having to travel for specialist appointments, having to pay for things privately just to get the help that you need, having to look into funding to get treatments overseas. You know, it's really, really tricky. So that's, I guess there's a bit of a lack of supports, if I'm being honest. Yeah, definitely.
1: And I imagine doing all of that while you're simultaneously trying to be the best parent that you can be as well, because I know that's a huge aspiration for you, can be really hard and really conflicting as well, because especially when you have a chronic illness, you only have so much energy to give, right? So you have to choose, okay, do I put energy into the healthcare system? Do I put energy into my kids? Do I put energy into this event that's coming up? So I can really see navigating that can be really, really difficult.
0: Yeah, absolutely. And I think especially when you're feeling really vulnerable as well, it can be really difficult to try and advocate for yourself and advocate for the care that you need, even letting people know what you're going through is really, really difficult when you've got brain fog going on, you're in a lot of pain, sometimes you don't know who to turn to, so you just leave

0: it. Yeah. And yeah, you just leave it and just deal with what you've got going on.
1: And it's so easy to do, right? We talk all the time about how parents tend to have a whole list of things that comes before them.
0: Yeah.
1: But when you have a chronic illness, you actually need to start putting yourself first. And I know that's something that's been really difficult for you. So how do you navigate those feelings? How do you get over the guilt that you've already talked about and do what you need to do so that you are okay to parent?
0: I'd love to say that I have gotten there with it, but I haven't. It's something that I battle with every day. And yeah, quite honestly, just being able to talk about those feelings to my therapist is so important. I think, you know, more than any, more than any health system, that's probably been my biggest saving grace, is being able to actually have that person that I can help to share that emotional load with, so that that's one more thing that I'm not having to carry on top of everything else, and just helping me to put things into perspective a little bit as well. That's still a process that I'm working through, and probably will be for quite some time, I think. But I think it's also, those feelings are more acute when my symptoms are more acute.
1: Yeah.
0: So it's funny how much that can actually disappear when I feel like I am being a good parent. So, you know, it's almost like that values proposition, right? Like, if you feel like you're able to live to your values, which are being a present parent and giving as much energy and attention to them as I possibly can and having fun with them as well, when I'm living to those things, I feel good. I don't have that guilt. But yeah, and there's something that you have absolutely no control over, but you feel like you should be able to control it, and then the more that you could try to control it, the worse it gets. So it's kind of like that perpetual cycle, yeah.
1: Yeah, and I imagine that's really hard to live with when you are constantly going through that process as well.
0: Yeah, can be really, really difficult. And that's going to be a constant process, I think.
1: Definitely. Yeah. So let's talk about your kids, actually. So you talked about one of your big values is that you love parenting and you want to be a good parent. What does that actually look like to you? What does being a good parent actually look like to you?
0: Yeah, so being connected, like that's one of the biggest things, is being connected to my kids, knowing what's going on with them, them knowing that I'm always there no matter what, that, you know, like it doesn't matter what situation that they're in, that I'm going to have their back no matter what, but also hopefully be there to provide some gentle corrections and guidance, you know, where needed as well. Some of the other things about being a good parent, I think, is having some routine, having some structure, having some good boundaries, which again is really, really difficult. That's probably the first thing to slip, actually, when I'm not feeling so good, is the boundaries. So, you know, sometimes I do think about what messages that's sending to my kids as well, about that lack of consistency, if you know what I mean. Mm-hmm. You know, like it must be quite... must make them feel quite insecure sometimes about what's going on when I usually have these standards for them and then all of a sudden they slip. So I hope in time that I've done enough and had enough of those routines and boundaries that they can carry them through for themselves without me having to physically be there doing it for them. So that's kind of what I hope for in the long run, is that the values that I am hoping to instill in them are the things that will carry them through, whether there are these slip-ups or not along the way, and that whenever we have breakdowns in our communication or in our connection, that we can repair it quickly and repair and heal to a point that helps us grow rather than breaking us.
1: Yeah, that's such a beautiful thing, right? And I think with any type of parenting, we always talk about how that connection is the most important thing. The boundaries are important, the play and the fun is also important, but frankly, it means nothing if you don't actually have a genuine connection with your kids, right?
0: Absolutely, yeah.
1: So is that the one thing that you hold on to in those hard moments?
0: That's the absolute biggest thing. So, and that's probably the one thing that I can continue to keep doing even when I am really unwell. You know, like even if I am lying in bed for days on end, I love the kids coming in, and even if it's just for a cuddle and watching some TV together, or, you know, like they might Wolf, my youngest, might have gone to school and done a drawing for me, and when he comes home and shows that to me, I'm just going,

0: my goodness, like this boy has compassion. I'm doing something right here, you know. Like, not, it's not necessarily that I want them to learn compassion through the circumstances that they're experiencing with having a sick mum, but knowing that they can is really heartwarming. And even my big boy, my 12-year-old, who is going through, you know, he is definitely coming into the teenage years now and displaying some of that frontal lobe shutdown. And even having him coming home sometimes, and even, you know, he'll just come in and check in and be like, "Hey, mum, you know, how you doing? Are you doing okay?" He'll come and give me a quick cuddle, and then goes off and does his thing. But even those really nice little checkpoints, I think, are really important to show me that something I'm doing is right still. Yeah.
1: But I do know that to get those moments, it does take a lot of creative ideas from you sometimes.
0: Yeah.
1: You talk about kind of doing things in your bed sometimes because you can't get out of bed. I also know that you take my son Ollie out on the scooter sometimes and things like that. So it just goes to show, again, the mental toll that it takes to have to pre-plan and then think about what's going on during and then come into it afterwards, right?
0: Yeah.
1: Before we go into our next episode, I want to talk more about our kind of structural things and the healthcare system. What is something that you would like to say to somebody with a chronic illness who is also parenting?
0: Yeah, that's the hard one, because I feel like it's advice that I would like to give myself that I don't take very well, which is to get the support you need. And if you... to be okay and give yourself some compassion as well, and know that you are doing the best that you possibly can in circumstances that might break other people, and that, you know, as long as you keep that connection and keep yourself okay as much as you can, your kids are going to be okay as well.
1: Yeah, that's so beautiful. All right, thank you, everybody. We'll see you in the next episode.
0: Thanks, Harmony.
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1: Welcome back to my show about occupational therapy and working with children. Last week we looked at attention, and I want to revisit that because I have some more information that I thought it would be good to go over. So what I'm looking at today is the connection between attention and memory. When I was a new therapist, I worked with people that had acquired brain injury, so people after strokes and people with bleeds on the brain. And one of the things that I often said was that all these people have trouble with their memory. Turns out I went to some training after I'd been working a few years on cognition and cognitive rehabilitation. And one of the things she did was she taught us about attention. And this was absolutely amazing. It transformed my practice because I realized that the link between attention and memory is so strong. And when I had been saying these people do not have memory or a good working memory, actually the issue was they were unable to pay attention to the information that was coming in. And so what I saw as a memory issue was actually an attentional issue, which is the frontal lobe area. And that area had been damaged when they had the bleed on the brain, and they needed to relearn how to pay attention effectively. So once I learnt that, then I realised that I can make a difference. Because when there is damage to memory, all you can really do is compensate. And so you learn techniques to compensate for that memory loss. But when it's attention is a learnt skill. So it can be relearnt. It's not inherent. We're not born with good attention. We learn attention. So our parents are often saying to us, hey, you haven't finished eating your food. I know that a motorbike went past and you want to run to the window and watch the motorbike, but come back and finish your breakfast and then you can go. Or I don't care what your brother or your sister is doing, I need you to stay here and finish packing your school bag or whatever the task is that you're doing. So we're taught to have attention. And they talk about attention span being, or sustained attention being your physical age plus 5. So a 3-year-old is going to have a lot less sustained attention than a 10-year-old, we hope. So in order to work on memory, we need to understand the different types of memory. Remembering that if memory is damaged, we compensate. The other thing about memory is that we all have a preferred style, or maybe a combination of two types of memory that we use the most. I am a visual kinesthetic learner. I like to see and I like to do. So my auditory memory for learning, and especially new learning, is not as strong as my visual memory. And if I see something and do it, I have much more chance to remember it than if I just hear it.

So let's have a look at the different types of memory. So we have our working memory, or what I used to call, when I first trained, we called it short-term memory recall. This is the ability to hold a piece of information that we're using. So it's a phone number I've just looked up, or a street number. When I'm going to a house, what number do I need on this street? Things like that. So, or somebody's name when I just meet a new person. If I'm not going to see that person again, I might not put that name into my long-term memory store, but I'll just keep it in my working memory. And so we might repeat the thing to ourselves. We might repeat the phone number. We might repeat the person's name, just to keep it in our working memory until we've done what we need to do. If we came back an hour later, we'd have to look it up again. So working memory is that thing that we use just for short things that we need to keep in our memory long enough to get the task done. Then we have our long-term store, and we've got a range of different types of memory amongst this. So we have our visual memory for the things that we have seen. So that's all the different things that we see. And visual memory is very strong in a lot of people. And one way to find out whether you are a visual memory person is if I ask you, where are the coffee cups kept in your house at home? If you sort of close your eyes or look to the left and think about it and picture the cupboard that the cups live in, you're visual. So that's a quick way of finding out if you're a visual learner or not. If you sort of talk yourself through it and say, it's in the kitchen and it's on the right-hand side, then you might be an auditory or a declarative person. Or if you actually pretend that you're doing it and you're reaching for the cups, then that whole thing of reaching for those cups is kinesthetic. Okay, so we have our visual memory. We have our auditory memory for what we have heard. So the different sounds and the different things, the different sentences and information we have heard. Then we have our declarative memory. Now this is our memory for what we say. So it's remembering that I have already told somebody that piece of information. I've said it already. And so we don't repeat ourselves 100 times a day. So this is quite an important type of memory. We need to be able to remember what we've said. If we make a promise to someone that we're going to do something, it's good to remember that. For me, if I want to remember something that I have said I will do, I will frequently write that down. And by writing it down, I have seen it, and I've also used my kinesthetic memory because I've moved my hand in the whole process of writing it down. So I have seen it, and I have written it, and I have said it. So hopefully it will stay in my memory, and I will do what I said. Then we have semantic memory. And semantic memory is information. So this is about the days of the week, the colours, the names of different animals, the weather, all that kind of stuff, all that basic kind of baseline information that we use most days, the memory for numbers and values of different money, coins and paper money, all those kind of things. So it's quite useful, semantic memory. And some people are much better at remembering facts and figures than others, but it's a really important memory. If you're not good with knowing dates and days and time, if you can't tell the time by looking at a clock or a watch, then that can be difficult. So that information and

being able to process stored knowledge like that is really helpful. And then we have episodic memory. And the episodic memory is for events. So a movie I went to, my cousin's birthday party, my sister's wedding, those kind of things. So you're remembering a picnic with the family, a walk on the beach. So you're remembering an episode. And so that's episodic memory. And then you have your kinesthetic memory. And that is your memory for actions that you have done. So it's a memory for moving and carrying out an action. So you can add to your memory, say I am trying to remember something for an exam. If I move my body and I move my hands around, that may help me to also remember some of the information that's coming towards me. So when I'm looking at attention, it's really important to remember that for memory to occur, I have to be able to pay attention to the information. If I cannot pay attention to the information, I am not going to remember it. And so if I want to help someone to be able to pay attention to information, I need to link it to something that interests them already. If I'm talking to a child who loves trains, if there's any way of linking the information to trains, I'm going to have more chance that they will remember it. If it is a brand new subject and something a person has never encountered before, then they're going to need to work harder to remember the information and to be able to pay attention to it effectively. So if I was to speak a foreign language to somebody, unless they know what that language is and they know the context of what's happening, they will not remember what's going on. So that prior knowledge is useful. If I'm trying to link an action or a task to memory, for instance, I had a young lady with a traumatic brain injury, and she forgot to take her medications, and she had some medications that were quite essential. And we had to look for an action or something that she did every day that she always remembered to do. So she was very good at cleaning her teeth. And after each time she ate, she would clean her teeth. So what we did was we actually stored her medication alongside her toothbrush and toothpaste, with a note there saying, you know, lunchtime or evening medications or whatever. And so she'd go to clean her teeth and she'd see, oh, there's my lunchtime pills I need to take. And that was how we managed to get her to pay attention to her medications and to remember to take them. So we linked it to a familiar action. And I do this a lot with children. I try and put things in the context that they will actually remember, so that they have something to attach the memory to, something familiar that they know well. And then they're more likely to pay attention and they're more likely to store the information. So when I look at a person's day-to-day function and I'm looking at memory now, I always look at attention, I always test attention and check where that's at before I say, oh, this person has memory loss. And you can still use compensatory techniques, so you write things down, you record them on your phone, you put an alert on your phone that goes off that reminds you I've got to take some medication or I have an appointment. So you can do those techniques as well. But what you want to look at is making sure that you have tested out attention and you're working on attention to enhance the opportunity to actually remember.

So when I look at attention, the best way for me to test attention is functionally. So I look at what they are doing, what activities they do, how they interact with the people around them and with their environment. And that will tell me if they're highly distractible and they can't stay on task in a room that is distracting, then selective attention is down. If they are very impulsive and they think of something and straight away do it, that is selective attention because they're not able to select out that thought and say, oh, maybe I should not do that. Now is not the time. So that to think is to act. That sort of impulsivity tells me selective attention is down. A high level of fatigue tells me that sustained attention is decreased and their ability to stay with an activity is down. Fatigue also can tell me that it's divided attention that's impacted as well. And there are tests we can do for divided attention. So for adults, I often do a card sorting game using a standard pack of cards that you'd use to play a game like poker. And you sort the cards into different piles according to the instructions. And to start with, you just sort the pack of cards into their four suits. So just each pile. Then the second test is to sort the cards, but while you're sorting them, you turn the jack and the five upside down on their pile as you go. So straight away you've increased the complexity of the task. Divided attention is kicking in. Then the third test is every card that has a T in its name is turned face down in its pile as you go. So that's four cards you need to remember. And what you should see for everybody is that the time they take to do it will increase because they're having to actually focus more and think about what they're actually doing. And then what you're doing is you're actually marking the errors they correct and the errors that they do not correct. So whether they self-correct while they're doing it, and then any that they've missed, and then the time that it takes. And that will tell you whether divided attention is affected or not. The other thing with divided attention is things like walking across the room carrying a drink without spilling your drink of water as you walk across the room, or walking on uneven ground, carrying things is divided attention. And or listening to a lecture while you're writing notes, listening to the teacher, taking note of what you have to do, and also just paying attention to other things that are happening. And then if I'm looking at alternating attention, it's their ability to cope with change, their ability to deal with anything new or unexpected, the ability to be interrupted, and even though you're interrupted, to return to your task. So you get interrupted, something's happening, and you go, uh-oh, I need to actually come back and sort that out because I can't leave that half done. So that's really important if you're ironing clothes or you're cooking food or those kind of things, because you can't walk away from the ironing and leave the iron on, and you can't walk away in the middle of cooking something and not keep an eye on what you're cooking. So it depends on the task they're doing, how important that type of attention is. If I'm going to train attention, I will start with the person in a very quiet space, a familiar space that they know well, so they don't have to think about pictures on the wall or the colours in the room or anything else. They can just focus on the task. When they can do simple tasks, even if it's just something like playing a game of patience quietly in their room,

and they can do it with ease, then you move that same activity into a busy space. And they achieve the same simple activity, but now they're doing it in a busy place. And so there's more demands on their attentional levels.

Kia ora. Welcome to Neurodivergence Matters. I'm your host, Stephen Harrison from Thrival Coaching. Today we're looking at part two of Navigating Turbulence. This is a three-part mini-series. Today it's about turning overwhelm into information. We're going to look at how many of us are told that our feelings are too much, we're overreacting, we're too sensitive. And so today it's about reframing negative emotions as signals. We're going to look at anger and frustration in terms of how they support us with boundaries and recognizing that this isn't working. We're going to look at confusion, which is classic fog of learning, and also worry and anxiety, how we change the question rather than fight the brain, whether you're a parent or a child or your partner's received a diagnosis or whatever, or you have as a neurodivergent person. And so there are some things you can say to yourself that really can make a difference. For instance, parents to children, they might say, you're still the same you. This information helps us support you better. Or, I'm proud of who you are. I want to understand what life feels like for you. So that's really supportive and encouraging of the child. To your partner, you might say, well, this changes our understanding, not your worth. Or, I'm learning, I might get things wrong, and I'm willing to keep trying. And in terms of a neurodivergent person speaking to themselves, this doesn't erase who I've been. It helps explain what I've lived. Or, I'm allowed to build a life that fits my brain and body. So those are words that can really help you in terms of yourself or a relationship. It really becomes important that the words that you use really get chosen because they make a difference to how you feel about yourself or how your neurodivergent person feels about themselves. Let's just move into today's episode and reflect on some things that may help you warm up to what we're going to talk about. What emotions have been the strongest for you in terms of knowing that you're neurodivergent or the person you care about is neurodivergent? What have you noticed in terms of the pendulum swing in your reactions? You know, what's been the strongest for you? What's been the shift? What's been the swing? If you were to think of where your feelings have been in the last day or two, what's your current emotional weather? And what would be one small action that comes out of the extreme ends of the swing that you've been on? Not expecting you to actually answer those right now, but they could be something worth sitting down later and doing. But they are warming you up to what we're going to cover today. Think about negative emotions. We know about anger and frustration, disappointment, hurt. There's so many emotions that we don't particularly enjoy. And I know for me, it's been a real journey to engage with and extract from those particular emotions the value that is there to be had. But one thing I've really learned is negative emotions provide data. They are not bad in and of themselves. Whereas culturally, we often learn that anger, fear, and frustration, sadness, that they're bad or weak or negative. They're actually really helpful in helping us understand where we are misaligned between our values, our reality, and our needs. In terms of a neurodivergent person, emotions often are more intense, may last longer, and they may be triggered by sensory, social, or cognitive overload, along with all the other regular things that people find their emotions are triggered by. Reframing is really the key tool that we can use, and that is we need to reframe that these states are signals or information, not verdicts on who we are. So let's have a look at anger and frustration. Anger is often put with violence, and they aren't the same. Anger is a feeling, violence is a choice around how anger and other emotions might be expressed. And so anger itself is a feeling.
And when you have a feeling, it tells you something, and then you have a choice about what you can do with that. Anger often signals to us that a boundary has been crossed or ignored. It may be because someone else has crossed one of our boundaries, or we have. It tells us that a value we hold has been violated, or that someone or something important to us is threatened. So those are really important.

important signals and really valuable messages that we can look for when we feel angry. Our frustration, on the other hand, often tells us that we've been putting a lot of effort in, that the path we've been following isn't working, is blocked, or is mismatched for what we're trying to do, and that we actually need a different strategy, not more self-criticism. Both anger and frustration, you can call them activations. They push us to review, adjust, and act. That's all they do. What we do after that is our choice. So in a neurodivergent life, when you see these things, parents might have anger at school systems that minimize their child's needs. Frustration might be showing up when the things you've been told are standard strategies aren't working. The thing about neurodivergent children is they are unique. They are unique as a person and they're unique in their condition. Standard strategies, as much as they may be useful and may provide some support, don't answer all the issues or challenges you might face. And frustration lets you know, hey, what I'm doing at the moment is not working. I need to change that. If you're a partner of a neurodivergent person, you might have anger because of years of misunderstanding on both sides, or how often the communication patterns that you're following misfire. Great, it's information, do something different. For a neurodivergent adult, you might have anger because you've had gaslighting or misdiagnosis, and it's taken a long time to actually find out what's truly going on. Or you might have frustration with productivity tools that aren't built for your brain. And I have a real example of that from work I've been doing recently, where I don't know what they did for a design, but it sure wasn't user experience. The screens were so fully populated with information and controls and changed on a regular basis that there was no way I could ever settle and understand what was on the screen in front of me or make sense of it. And I've had my whole career in IT and working with developing systems. So this was a really bad system. And I was frustrated a lot of the time. And I had to just learn to, in this case, work with and be with the frustration. I did find some ways around it, but boy, was it frustrating. So, you know, it's a signal. It lets you know there's something that's not working. Helpful questions that you might use. What boundary is this anger asking me to honor? Or what is the real goal here and what new path could I try? So a question for anger and a question for frustration. Confusion is something that we often try and avoid. I know people who get confused and they do all they can to get out of it, take action, even if they don't know what they're doing the action for. So confusion can be quite frightening for people. However, it's also a really natural state to be in, particularly when you're in a learning and growth phase. So confusion often signifies that your brain is processing new information, that old patterns and new patterns are colliding, and that a new understanding is forming underneath all that noise. If you think about it from a neurodivergent context, you realize that you are neurodivergent, and some massive questions start to get asked by you. Is this neurodivergent, or is it a trauma, or is it my personality, or is what's happening for me at the moment all of the above? And you can be receiving conflicting advice from professionals, friends, and social media, and that causes a lot of confusion. And so signs that you're in this, what I call fog, this confusion, is you might have racing thoughts or total blankness. You might feel spaced out, overloaded, or even in my case, I found myself feeling physically dizzy. And then I struggled, you know, you can struggle to make decisions. So all of those are signs of confusion. There's others as well, but these are some of the key ones that I've certainly recognized. When you feel those things,
it's important to recognize

recognize that this confusion isn't a bad thing. It's recognizing and acknowledging that you're actually in a learning and growth process. And now it's about what can you do with that and move forward. It's not a personal failure. So working with confusion, we'll name it. Hey, I'm in a learning phase. I'm not in a failing phase. The reality is you're only in a failing phase if you think you are. Otherwise, you're learning. So go with the learning phase. It's far more valuable to you as you go through life. Also, stop stirring this pond. There's a real tendency when we get into confusion to start asking questions that there are no answers for. One of my biggest learnings was realizing I never had any sense of stillness. There was never any peace. And what I recognized I was doing was before the pond could settle, I would be out with my stick and stirring it up, asking all sorts of questions. Whereas if I stopped asking the questions, the pond could settle, the dirt at the bottom would settle, and I'd have clarity. You know, that's when I could start seeing fish and some of the other beauty in the pond. But if I keep stirring the pond because I'm feeling confused and I want to take some action, it's like being in a washing machine. So allow incubation. Step away on purpose, whether it's be having a rest or going for a walk or doing a non-demanding activity. And let your mind reorganize in the background rather than thinking you have to be actively doing something. It's that space that you provide that allows the brain to sort itself out. And then check in later. Check in later. Check in and ask yourself, what feels even slightly clearer now than it did yesterday? That's a really good way to recognize and acknowledge confusion, allow it to be, but allow your mind to settle and rather than try and create false clarity, and then come back and check in. I get very focused on databases when I get confused. I can get really absorbed in my database, whatever it is I'm doing. But when I come back out and I ask about what I was confused about, I often have an answer. If not, I might do something else. Confusion is not the problem. It's trying to force confusion earlier than it's ready. Finish this little bit with looking at worry and anxiety. Because, of course, if you're faced with confusion, anger, frustration, worry and anxiety are often very close. And so worry is repeating the same negatively framed question over and over again. The brain loves raising questions. And every time you get into a worry loop, it is because you're asking questions. And so if you can start to understand what it is you're worrying about, you might be able to identify the question that you're asking and change the question. You know, so the sort of questions you might be asking when you're worrying would be, what if everything goes wrong? Guess what? If you ask that question, your brain will answer it. Or what if I'm messing this up forever? If you really want to get a really dark idea of what your future could be like, keep asking those questions. So anxiety is a fear that we won't cope. It's fear that something terrible is inevitable. Worry is that repetitive regurgitating of the same negative question and worrying what's going to happen. So the key shift that you can make, really get clear on what is that hidden question and the fear that's underneath all that, and then changing the question to something that invites your own agency and offers you options, rather than catastrophizing. For example, some questions a parent might be with, what if my child never fits in anywhere? Can you get how that might raise a little bit of concern and anxiety? Change it to something like, what can we adjust now so my child has at least one safe, accepting space? A partner might be, what if this diagnosis means our relationship is doomed?

that question's probably going to doom your relationship. You could change it to, what support or changes might help both of us feel safer and more understood? And for the neurodivergent adult, what if I fail at everything because of my brain? Not much hope in there, is there? Could become, where have I already succeeded and what conditions help me do that? So each of those new questions that you shift to really empowers you to be in charge of your destiny and to look for new options and opportunities. The old questions close you down and put you in a state of worry, anxiety, and aggravation. So as much as I'm offering you some opportunities here to look at your own process and come up with new strategies, sometimes therapy, medication, and community support are vital. Don't block those off as possibilities, because sometimes we all need help. I know I have. And it can make a massive difference if you go and find the right sort of help at the right time, rather than just fighting it on your own. Recognize that seeking help is an act of courage. It's not weakness. And by seeking the right sort of help, then you really open yourself up to more opportunities and greater learning and moving yourself through all the challenges that you have in a smoother, more productive manner. Here's a simple process, and I acknowledge that simple is always easier in writing than in practice, and practice is a key thing here. You're going to have to try these things more than once before you get them right, but it is a simple process. So how do you turn one feeling into a next step? Well, first step, name it. Right now, I mostly feel, and it might be angry, frustrated, confused, disappointed, hurt, sad, full of rage, whatever it is, name it. And then the second step, ask, what might this feeling be trying to protect, warn me about, or highlight as important? And that's opening yourself up to your own insights. The third step, choose one small action. So you might clarify or assert a boundary without any violence. You might try a different strategy instead of pushing the same one. Because, you know, I'm feeling frustrated because what I'm doing isn't working. So do something different. Take some rest and allow incubation. That can work with any of the feelings, but certainly it's a great one with confusion. Rewrite one worry question into a more helpful one. So all of those that I've mentioned for step three are some of the things you might do as a single small action. Just choose one of them. Taking a single step makes a massive difference. So what's the aim of all this? Well, it's not to erase the feeling. It's to inform you of your next experiment. And the experiment allows you to take the place that you are in your life and in your day and try and find something that works. And if that one doesn't work, try something else. So see it as an experiment, not as I have to do it once and it will be right. Keep trying, keep working, keep looking. Become a real investigator or a detective of your own or your child or your partner's way of being that might make a difference. As we're drawing to the end of today's episode, some of the key ideas from today. Painful emotions are a compass. They show you direction, or they show you a little bit more about where you're at. They are not a character flaw. Anger and frustration helps you understand your boundaries and what isn't working. Confusion lets you know that you're in a place of learning. It's not a weakness. And worry and anxiety are driven by hidden questions that, as you rewrite those into positive, forward-moving statements and questions, you'll find that you totally open up into new possibilities. That's

0: episode. Next time we're going to look at the final part of this mini series of three, which is around growing through change, not around it. So it's about bringing it all together, looking for the essence of our situation, not perfection. I'll introduce the idea of peeling the onion and the helix of growth, and then riding the waves and choosing aligned action. So it feels like a lot, and probably is. It's an exciting place to really engage with what is a natural part of life, growth and change. So as we close, I'll let you know that more and more resources are being populated on my website for episodes. I'm gradually catching up with what I said I'd be doing. It's been quite a journey for me to get into this show and to do all the resources that I want to do. They are there and or coming. So yeah, please check out my website, thrivalcoaching.nz, and see what resources are there. And if something isn't there for an episode, it will be soon. It's a very exciting place to be, and I'm really hoping that you can really get a lot out of what I'm sharing. So this is Stephen Harrison for Neurodivergence Matters. Ka kite.
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2: Welcome back to Max in the Box. Today, I'm going to be like continuing that cool thing I did yesterday. Well, not really yesterday, but you know what I mean. So, yesterday, last week, more accurately, but we looked a bit at the revolutions of 1848, and we were asking the big old question of, well, what if they had succeeded? So to recap, there were three main revolutions in 1848 that we are focusing on for the series. The first one being the Italian Revolution, secondly, the Hungarian Revolution, and thirdly, the German Revolution. Each of these had failed in our own timeline for a variety of reasons, but there were a few main reasons that caused them to blunder, stumble, fail, trip, collapse, so on. And we had we made some tweaks to history. We looked at some things that we could have changed. We changed things around, and voila, the revolution succeeded. So in this alternate timeline, the three revolutions

Revolutions have succeeded. The German Revolution. Sorry, the German Revolution has successfully united Germany under liberal rule. But when I say liberal rule, I don't mean liberal rule. I mean liberal rule. What do I mean by liberal rule? Well, to elaborate on liberal rule in this context means more of a constitutional monarchy thing than everything, than anything else. You know, the king is there, he has like ceremonial powers, but the democratically elected parliament is, they're the big dogs, the big cheese. And this concept, this idea is pretty similar across the revolutions. Italy is perhaps the most conservative of the three revolutions, because it was started by the king, who wanted to essentially ride this revolutionary wave to ensure that he had more power when the revolutionaries came to dominate the government. So, you know, he wanted to save as much of his power as possible. So perhaps Italy's liberal regime would leave the king with more power than he would have in a place like Germany in this context. Finally, Hungary would be probably the most liberal of them all. And that about concludes our introduction. Although, no, that doesn't conclude our introduction. Because I was actually tricking you. Voila, my big evil plan. There's more. So, to elaborate, the rest of Europe isn't just going to see Germany unify, Hungary become fully independent from the Austrian Empire, and Italy unify under liberal regimes, which was the exception at the time to the norm of more aggressive conservative monarchist regimes. And some of the great powers wouldn't be too happy about this. First of all, Austria had controlled Hungary previous to its revolution. So Austria, and in fact, in the Hungarian Revolution, Hungary went to war with Austria, as you know from the last episode. So Austria wants to take back Hungary. The Italian Revolution had been to liberate Italians in Austrian land. So Austria would want to fight the Italians. And the Austrians had a significant amount of influence over Germany, which with the unification of a liberal constitutional monarchy, Germany, would have diminished. So they would want that influence back in Germany. So Austria, first of all, would be enemies, like massive enemies, or direct enemies with two of the revolutionary powers, and huge enemies with one of them. And there would be powers that would be ready to aid Austria in its wars. Most crucially, Russia. In our timeline, Russia put down the Hungarian Revolution with Austria. And in this timeline, that would be replicated, except on a far larger scale, with the German and Italian revolutions being included in this war. The French also would be hugely against the idea of a unified Germany, which would threaten their power. And France at the time was also quite keen to expand, as they were under the leadership of Napoleon III, who wanted to prove that he could be as great as his grandfather. So the revolutions had a lot of enemies, but they did have, well, they had several potential friends. First, each other. They all had roughly the same enemies. Germany and Italy shared France as a bit of an enemy. France's intervention against the revolutionary states would be mainly focused on Germany, but partly also on Italy. Meanwhile, Hungary and Germany shared the Russians as an enemy. So a very strong bond would form between
the revolutionary states.

There's another option for alliance, of course, which is the British. At this time in history, Britain was absolutely terrified of Russian expansionism. It was their biggest fear. And they were very against the idea of Russia expanding, getting bigger, taking more territory, and a Russian intervention against, which would place them at war with essentially all of Germany and Hungary and Italy, would be pretty terrified to Britain. So Britain would be eager to aid the revolutionary states because Britain itself was, like the revolutions, one of the more liberal countries in Europe. So they would see both ideological and strategic allies there. And this is roughly how the battle lines would be drawn for the great war that would engulf Europe, the advent of the revolutions. Austria would be the first, it's the first theater that I think we should dive into. So the war would start kind of more specifically when Austria requests Russian help to put down not just the Hungarian Revolution as in our timeline, but now also the German Revolution and to a lesser extent the Italian Revolution. The reason I say to a lesser extent is because Russian logistics weren't exactly in the best place to invade Italy, but besides the point. To get to this point, Austria would be in a pretty dire situation. And they had been fighting Hungary for close to a year, fighting Italy for close to a year, and now they had to add Germany to their list of enemies. I mean, Austria would be fighting along a huge, they would be fighting a three-front war along a huge border, a massive border with Germany that would go all the way from Austria, from the far end of Austria to the far end of Czechia. They'd be fighting on the huge border, on their already large border with Hungary, and on their rather smaller but still significant border with Italy. The Austrians would be hugely overstretched, facing pressure from three fronts. And it's an open question whether they would survive the first few weeks of the war. But there is something that could save the Austrians, which is Russia. The real question is, can Russian troops get to the front line in time to save Austria from total collapse? Because Austria can't hold this on its own. It needs the Russians, and it also needs the French to act fast. The French, for the Austrians to survive, need to act immediately, putting immediately pressure on the Germans and Italians to stop them from pushing into Austria too far so that Austria can get a breather. I mean, right, Austria is going to be, I mean, yeah, the Austrian High Command are going to be sitting in Vienna waiting for the Winged Hussars to arrive. And whether they arrive is, whether Russian reinforcements arrive and save Austria is, I think, the question that's going to define which path this scenario takes. So I'll roughly sketch out two ways that I could see the scenario going, right? One where Austria is saved, one where they aren't. And then what I might do is, because you see this podcast, I think it's also available on Spotify, and you, my viewers, could comment on the Spotify podcast, if that works, whether you'd like to see

a scenario where Austria survives or Austria falls. So, yeah, I'll lay out the two scenarios first, scenario A and scenario B, and you guys can comment on the Spotify podcast whether you want scenario A or scenario B. So, dilly-dallying aside, let's get started with scenario A. Scenario A is Austria falls. The Russians join the war, but they join slightly too late. The Russian commanders say, "Well, we could join the war and save Austria now, but we aren't ready for war yet. Our formations aren't prepared to go into battle. We need time to station troops on the German border. We need time to make sure this intervention is as well prepared as possible." And they say, "Give us another week, another 2 weeks, even." And those 2 weeks change everything. Seeing that Russia has not decided to intervene yet, the French stay quiet. The French don't want to fight the Germans on their own, knowing that just with raw population figures, this is a fight they'd lose. And so Austria, for 2 weeks, which might not seem like a long time, but for 2 weeks, they are alone against an enemy that they're fighting on three fronts that outnumbers them and is militarily superior. Austria essentially unravels. Riots and uprisings engulf Vienna as, well, pan-German sentiment flares across the Austrian portion of the empire. Austrians in Austria say, "We want to be part of Germany. This empire's done. Screw the royal family." Protests erupt across the major Austrian cities. Pan-German nationalist groups cheer the arrival of German forces. And as this happens, the Austrian lines begin to break everywhere from the sustained pressure. They break the most against Germany, because Austria was totally unprepared for this German attack. They only had time for the war with Germany. They only had time to muster a motley band of troops to the German border, maybe a few thousand, nowhere near enough to contain the onslaught of what is now not just the Prussian army, but the Prussian army and the rest of the soldiers of Germany coming together to create one behemoth army. But the Hungarians also make progress. The Italians make progress, and the Austrians totally unravel. 2 weeks in, and the Austrian royal family has fled to Galicia, the Polish part of the Austrian Empire. The rest has fallen. A little bit of Bohemia, Eastern Bohemia, still is under Habsburg control, but Prague and the Sudetenland and the majority of Western Bohemia has fallen. The Italian parts of the Austrian Empire have fallen. The majority of Austria has fallen. But now, Russia and France have had the time to coordinate an intervention. Russia declares war, declaring their full support for the Austrian royal family, the Habsburgs, and declaring their intention to restore the Habsburgs to their throne, and also declaring their intention to undo the German unification. The French join them in this declaration. And the British, after careful consideration, sit this one out for the time being. In the early stages, the Russians make gains. The Russians had a huge army and they had time to plan. The majority of the German army is still down in Austria and is still, coming back from Austria to the Russian and French fronts. The French army is
Let

effective than the Russian army, but they do manage to advance a bit up the Rhineland. And the British, who initially thought, oh, well, let's sit this out, some splendid isolationism for you, leap in immediately, committing fully to the German side, the German-Hungarian-Italian side, I should specify. And speaking of Italy, the French, who, of course, also declared war on Italy, failed to make any progress against the Italians. The Italian army may not be the best, but they are also fighting in the Alps, which are incredible pieces of defensive terrain. Perhaps the French make minor gains, maybe they capture a few border towns, but I don't expect them to get far in Italy. But as the British join the German, Italian, Hungarian side, which we'll just call the Revolutionary Pact for now, or the Liberal Pact, the tides begin to turn. The Russians had managed to capture Königsberg and were starting to slowly push into Slovakia for the to reclaim it for Austria. But British intervention starts to make its mark. Perhaps not as much on the ground. Well, yes, British troops do assist the Germans, maybe slowing down the Russian advance, they don't make the biggest difference on land. Where Britain does make such a big difference is at sea. The British fleet was the most powerful in the world, really, at that time. And the British would immediately, mercilessly institute a blockade against the Franco-Russian-Austrian alliance. British ships would swarm around the French coast in the north and in the south. And this blockade would actually be super effective because the British would have Italy as a base to dock their ships at, which means that they could probably capture the French island of Corsica and they could blockade the southern French coast in its entirety, like straight up to the coast. Nothing French is getting through. And they would do the same to Russia. They would blockade Russia's most important ports. And as they do this, they would starve all arteries of trade and commerce for the Franco-Russian-Austrian alliance. Now, this wouldn't have the biggest impact in the short term because the French and Russians would have limited reserves of resources and their own natural resources. But as perhaps 3 or 4 months of grueling combat pass, it starts to have its effect. The Russians are making progress in Germany. Their armies are huge. They have the numbers to back up their advances, their pushes. And they have started to push into what we might call Gdynia and Posen, and even threatening Silesia. But they are starting to struggle resource-wise. The Russians say, you know, we're running low on X resource. Maybe they're running low on steel. Maybe they're running low on this. Maybe they're running low on that. And they attempt to trade. They say, oh, I don't know, maybe America, can you supply us with this resource? But there are British boats guarding every harbour. There are British boats at every dock. Not directly, of course, but in the seas surrounding it. No ship may give resources to the Russians. When it comes to the French have struggled to make significant advances. They have pushed into the Rhineland, which is an achievement, but they haven't gotten past it due to the river, the Rhine River, that runs along the Rhineland, which has served as an excellent natural barrier and stalled the French from making advances. And the French themselves are starting to suffer resource-wise. Much more

more than the Russians, as the British can blockade them from the whole southern coast and the whole northern coast. So their only real viable trading partners are Belgium, Switzerland, and Spain. And soon, the French people grow war weary. Within another month, protests engulf Paris, the capital, as Napoleon III starts to face serious dangers when it comes to his popularity. Wishing to not be overthrown by an angry mob, he requests the signing of a white peace with the Liberal Pact. France does not gain any land, and France does not lose any land. Basically a status quo treaty. The Liberals accept, and France exits the war having gained nothing and having not lost anything on paper. But Napoleon III has lost prestige, popularity, and people. Now, the Russians start to feel a little scared, because now the entire might of Germany, Hungary, and Italy, with Germany and Britain, Italy and Hungary, is turned towards them. Very quickly, the offensive begins. Most Russian gains are reversed within a month, as now, with the absence of a second front and the blockade setting in, the Russians begin to truly suffer, losing ground quicker and quicker. The situation comes to a head when German units cross into Warsaw, the capital of Poland in the modern day, and an integral part of the Russian Empire. And Russia decides, okay, we're tapping out. The Russians choose to sign and yet another, but they don't sign a white peace, because that would be too easy. A return to the status quo for the Russians is a lot harder than the French, because the Russians intervene to support the Austrians, and the Germans and Hungarians want the Austrians gone. So Russia loses a lot more in this peace treaty. So, first of all, the Austrian Empire is fully dissolved, and Hungarian independence is recognized. Second, a Polish buffer state is created, basically to form a kind of a shield. It's a neutral Polish state between Germany and Russia, and a liberal Czech state is created that is nominally independent, but it is closely tied to Germany and Hungary. So, that is the first timeline. If you want me to continue the scenario, comment scenario A. Now, let's go to scenario B. So, in this scenario, Russia does not hesitate. Russian troops cross into Austria immediately. They do not wait for a plan, they do not wait to draft anything up, they move fast to ensure that Austria does not fall. The order is, Austria must not fall. Now, in the first months, things do still look dire for the Austrians. They lose many parts of Bohemia, they lose Tyrol, but they do not lose, as the Russian intervention stabilizes their front lines. The French feel comfortable in intervening quickly, possibly managing to snatch a bit of land off the Italians and make more gains against Germany. In the east, against Germany, Russia makes less gains than they did in the other timeline, but in exchange, they have managed to keep Austria alive, and they now have a new battle plan of sorts. What is this battle plan, you ask? Hungary first. You see, in saving Austria,
The Russians have ensured that

Hungary is isolated from all of its allies. It does not share a border with Germany or Italy, and is and therefore Russia makes an offer to Romania. Many Romanians live in Transylvania, a territory controlled by Hungary. If Romania agrees to enter the war on the Russian side, they will get parts of Transylvania. The Romanians agree to this deal, and now Hungary is facing a war against a war on a long, wide border, and Hungary folds under the pressure. The Serbians jump on the opportunity, seizing Croatia from Hungary, but Russia forces them to back down and return Croatia to Austria, something that does not go down well with the Serbs. Once Hungary is crushed, Transylvania is divided, with the northern part going to Austria and the south going to Romania. A deal that, at least for now, satisfies the Romanians. Now the situation for Germany looks far less rosy. Sure, Britain still joins the war, but Germany is in a much worse position. Britain's strength is that it can institute a blockade, but that only works in the long term. And now that Germany is having to face a border that goes from basically from the Baltics to the Adriatic, and having to fight the French in the west, that it actually, the Franco-Russian-Austrian alliance is in a position to blitzkrieg the Germans before the British blockade can really set in. And that is what they do. With all this sustained pressure on Germany, they don't manage to defend the Rhine River, and the French cross the Rhine, starting to push into Westphalia and getting closer to Hanover and northern Germany. The Russians rush into the east, taking German Polish territories, but also reaching up into Pomerania and Silesia. As Germany is dissolving with Austria, taking back Tyrol and Bohemia, Italy doesn't last very long. In fact, the Italian king, who in our timeline sued for peace against the Austrians after losing the Battle of whatever it was, Custazzo, in his attempt to unify Italy, would sign a separate peace with the other powers. But it would be quite harsh, considering he'd joined the Germans in their revolutionary struggle. He would have to cede Savoy to the French, cede Lombardy-Venetia and return Lombardy-Venetia to the Austrians. His kingdom's size would be reduced, and his position would be broken. Back to Germany we go. The Brits attempt to stop the tide, but their efforts are in vain. As British troops flood into Germany, they try to make a difference, but in the end, they are the ones who are outnumbered. And as Russian troops cross into Berlin, the British realize that there is nothing they can do. Or is there? The British are still powerful. The French and the Russians, even if they win against the Germans on the continent, cannot negate the fact that Britain's navy is still the strongest and can still starve them of resources. This is quite a dire threat, and these war-exhausted nations do not want to contend with a multi-year-long blockade, and they don't want to be cut off from trade. So Britain does have leverage, and they use it to force the Franco-Russian-Austrian alliance into a peace

0: treaty that favours the Franco-Russian-Austrian alliance, but does not destroy Germany. Britain does not want to give up continental hegemony to Russia. And so, but the thing is, Britain would be all for balance of power politics and dismantling Germany once again. But in a world where France, Austria, and Russia are all members of the same alliance, Britain needs a unified Germany as it's really its sole remaining strong ally on the continent. So Germany forces the Franco-Russian-Austrian alliance to leave Germany united. They get concessions. Austria retakes its old position of Silesia, and France gets the Rhineland. Germany is significantly weakened, but they are alive. And that is what matters to Britain. The war is not over. And soon, it's almost guaranteed that another one will erupt. So, this was a bit of a longer one than usual, but I hope you enjoyed it. This has been Scenario B, so if you want that one, again, go to the Spotify podcast and comment whether you want me to continue Scenario A or continue Scenario B. This has been Max in the Box, and I will see you next time. Bye-bye.
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Thanks to the team at the Ethnic Communities Development Fund for making this show possible. Stay with us. It's all happening right here now on Access Radio Taranaki. It's cool African groove.

0: Dumela, Moroi, Muribwanji. Yes, I'm gassing today because Dr. DJ Vic's not in the house. Anyway, it's Cool African Groove, and you're listening to Zewu Sister. Just came in the show with Ayekuwa by King Monanda. Woohoo! It was a Friday. Well, I've got a very interesting guest today. She's beautiful. I've known her for donkey years. I don't know what donkey years is anyway. Probably she might give me the answer. I've got the lovely Sangeeta Sarin. Welcome, Sangeeta, to Cool African Grove.
1: Thank you, Cheryl. It's an absolute pleasure to be here today. I would love to be able to be a part of this beautiful show, of which I know you have been the founding member and a very popular member at that. So thank you once again.
0: Yes, thank you, Sangeeta. Yes. Well, Sangeeta, I'm going to start, with a very easy question now, because I know all our listeners are thinking, wow, she's got Sangeeta, and Sangeeta is from India. And I'll say, Sangeeta, what does your name mean, Sangeeta?
1: The name means song. Sang is the sound, and ita is the vibration. So when the vibration meets a sound, it produces a song. This song is the esoteric inner song of the universe, or the holy word, which is in the Bible as the word of God. So this is the silent song of God.
0: Wow. Could I just ask you, with naming your children in India, is it something that is done by parents or grandparents or just the community as a whole?
1: Actually, this is a very long and an interesting explanation as to how we get our names. When children are born, the exact time is noted down by the parent, grandparent, or the nurse who's attending to the birth. Then we see what the celestial stars are placed in heaven, so that's astrology. And then based upon that particular moment in time, a word is given, like it could be a or skr or sir, and then a name is chosen by the pandit, who's the priest. Quite often the parents will have a name already in mind, so long as it matches the vibration, that name is perfectly okay. So that's how children are really named. They're not named after families, but they're named after the vibration under which star or planet, which was prevalent in the skies at the point in time when the baby was born.
0: Wow.

0: is awesome. Yeah, that is so cute. So probably with you, you came with a song.
1: Yeah.
0: Wow. Yes, I think we resonate as well, because I've always told people the same thing, that, you know, like in our African culture, usually the name, it resonates with what has been happening in the family at that time. But I hate names like, you know, somebody calling their child like, what have we done? I have a sister was named Senzeni, which meant, what have we done? It's, you know, like she hates her name so much. So we shortened it to Senzi. Yes.
1: Which means?
0: Senzi, it's just Senzi.
1: Okay.
0: You know, like, and with them saying, no, I don't want you to call it in full. Oh. Yeah. And then there are people who would call their child Namo, which means troubles. You know, it's not. It's like you're baptizing your child with that sort of negativity,
1: energy,
0: isn't it?
1: Yeah.
0: Yes.
1: Yeah.
0: Oh well, that is so good, Sangeeta. Anyway, we will go into song, and the song is Bam Bam. Yes, Cool African Groove. Remember, Cool African Groovers. So it's Bam Bam by Yemi Alade.

0: Radio Taranaki 104.4 FM, and you are listening to Cool African Groove. And it's Zoe's sister in the house, and my lovely guest from India, Sangeeta Song. Sareen, yes. Well, welcome back, Sangeeta.
1: Thank you, Cheryl.
0: Yes.
1: It's lovely to be here.
0: Oh, wow. I'm loving this. I'm loving the topic. Anyway, we just played the song Bam Bam by Yemi Alade, who is actually one of DJ Dr. Vic's favorites. I get jealousy, you know, when this girl's singing. Probably, I don't know why he's so attracted to your music. He loves your music. He loves Yemi so much. Yeah, she's from Nigeria. Mm. And yeah, we've played a couple of songs by Yemi over the years, and this one is my favorite. And it actually befits a Friday evening. So, well, back to Sangeeta. Yes, we were talking about names and stuff. Yeah. So you have two boys.
1: Yes.
0: Yes. And their names?
1: Well, the first boy was Suraj, and my husband Rajiv and I had already decided upon his name. So we bypassed the Indian system of following the stars and just called him Suraj, which is the sun. And we thought as he grows older, he will appreciate his name, because literally everything moves because of the sun. Mm-hmm. The planets, you know, we go around the sun. Earth has its living force coming from the sun. Plants thrive because of the sun. We feel happy because the sun shines. But when he came to New Zealand, people couldn't really remember his name as Suraj, and they shortened it to Raj, which means the ruler. And wow. Right now, it's a very lucky name for him because he's doing well under that name.
0: Yes, because knowing part of the story as well, a little bit you've told me, the son, Suraj, I think it actually befits what he has become also.
1: Shining like star.
0: Yeah. Yes, and then Raji?
1: And Raji means the blue lotus.
0: Yeah.
1: So that's a very kingly and a princely thing. You know, you see lots of lotuses, but you don't see the blue one. So the blue lotus is really quite esoteric in meaning. The blue color signifies the depth of the ocean itself, and the endless skies and space which mingles with that sky. So there's really no end. It's endless blue. So the blue lotus is that particular flower which we offer to the Lord Shiva, which is signified by energy which pervades all over the planet, the universes, and the universes that are still forming, which we don't know about. So that is the endless energy Shiva. So
0: wow.
1: We offer the flower to Shiva, and therefore the meaning becomes esoteric itself.
0: Yeah.
1: Now my younger son was, in my mind, Dhruv, which is the North Pole. Yeah, the star that, you know, you look in the skies and you follow it. Ancient mariners, if they lost their way, would look at this sky star in the night and kind of find a way if they were lost, until geography lessons happened in school. And then this child was like, he came home with his shoulders drooping, his chubby cheeks all drooping. He was so sad because he and his brother had a big argument about who's better in the sky. And I'd already told him that you're the North Pole and you will be guiding everybody. You will never let anyone get lost in life. And there you have the older brother saying, but you shine simply because I am. I'm the sun, and I give all the stars and planets their light. And the poor child, he was so morally defeated in his little mind. He came home very sad, and he refused to answer to his name. So when they'd call him, Dhruv, Dhruv, come here, dinner's ready, lunch is ready, he just ignored me like he'd gone 100% deaf. And this happened in school as well. And then finally, his principal said, what's happened to Dhruv? He doesn't talk anymore. When keep calling his name, he's going deaf. And I thought to myself, and I said, you know, you may be right. Let's have a word with him and find out what's happened. So I asked him, what is your name now? Aren't you Dhruv anymore? And he says, no, I'm not Dhruv anymore. What is bigger than the sun? And I said, the sky, because everything's in the sky. So he says, well, what is sky in Hindi? Because in English we say sky, and he thought that he can't be called sky, so it should be a Hindi name. I said, well, in Hindi it's called Akash. So he became the sky, and now he began to walk tall and proud and happy because all the stars were in him, including his

0: brother, son.
1: Oh, that is so funny. So it was his brother, his older brother, yeah. who told him that no.
0: Geography lessons can do that to you, you
1: yes.
0: know.
1: Me being named the special, then I'm actually way above you.
0: Of course.
1: Here to come up with something smart.
0: Well, everything existed in something. It had to exist in something. Yeah. So I said, yeah, you're the sky then. So he became Akash. So that's how we didn't follow the planets. We chose our own names.
1: Yeah.
0: But my name was like that too. At birth, I was called Naina, after the goddess Naini in Nainital. But I was traveling in a train with my mom, and there was a British lady next to us. And she asked me, what's your name? And I said, my name is Naini. Now, she couldn't say nay, because you know that nasal sound. So she says, Naini. Well, I never, and those fingers of hers, they went click, click, click, click. She was knitting something. They went furiously fast. Then she looked at me again, shook her head, burst her lips and said, well, I never. Naini, what kind of a parent would do that to their child? And then I developed a complex. So I began to not answer my mother when she called me Naini. And then the most popular name in those days was Sangeeta. Which, as I explained to you, it meant
1: I want to hear more about this. Sangeeta, we are going to play a song while we take a breather and you hear more of Sangeeta's stories about names. This is so cool. I'm enjoying this. So, well, we're going to have the song Baneya Eno. It's by the Nigerian Identical Twins, P Square.

0: Welcome back to Access Radio Taranaki 104.4 FM, and you're listening to Cool African Groove, and it's Zoe Sister here with my wonderful, beautiful, very interesting friend here, Sangeeta Sareen Song. I like this song thing. You might be stuck with it for a while. And we've just been hearing the stories of how the boys got their names and how the youngest got on to say, now, I don't want to be ruled by my brother. I want to be bigger than him. Yeah. And he becomes
1: Akash.
0: Akash. Yes. And then now we're going to find out more about how Sangeeta decided, well, what? I don't want to be
1: Nanny. Yes. I want to be something else, whatever.
0: Yes. And you know, like with the pronunciation of the word nanny, even for me coming from Africa, we say nanny, unanny, you know? Unanny, like.
1: That's why you're saying it so well.
0: Yeah. Yes, so well, Sangeeta, let's get into it. I would love everybody to hear this story.
1: Yeah. These are weird stories of our childhood and how they bring us to what we are today, isn't it?
0: Yes.
1: Yeah. Oh. It's just the way she said it. You see, that English lady, she couldn't say nanny, and she didn't have an idea of who is nanny. So she went, nanny, well, I never. Nanny, click, click, click, with her knitting needles. Back to looking at me, shaking her head, pursing her lip, looking so shocked, dismayed at what my parents could have named their kid. And she went, nanny. And I thought, oh my goodness, what have my parents done to me? Boo-hoo, I'm not going to be nanny. So I'm not going to be nanny either. And then my mother was forced to give me a name, Sangeeta. 1960s, that was the popular name.
0: Uh-huh. Yeah. Yes, because I noticed there are quite a few Sangeetas around.
1: Yeah.
0: Yes.
1: Yeah.
0: Yeah, it's like it's a very popular name, really.
1: Yeah.
0: Yeah.
1: It had a good meaning then, and a lot of people wanted these new names for their children.
0: But what did Nanny mean?
1: Nanny is actually named after a goddess. You know, the goddess of sight.
0: Oh.
1: So what we do, because India is known by its gods and goddesses, people think these are idols, but they're not. They're energies. So when we have perfect eyes without the power of sight, we're just blind. Mm. Therefore, then, if we have power of sight, the energy of sight in going into those eyes, we see. Mm. So then we say, okay, this is the power of sight, very important for human life. And therefore, we will call the eyes Nani. Nena. Nena is eyes. So Nani became the female thing of eyes. So that's how goddess of sight.
0: Wow. Mm. Oh, wow. That's so cute. I would have kept that name.
1: Yeah.
0: Yeah.
1: If only the British lady hadn't thought that I'm a nanny.
0: Yeah, sorry.
1: And you know, for me at 3.5, 4, I had no idea what's a nanny.
0: Until you find out.
1: And then much later, much later, when we began reading storybooks, where there were nannies and governesses and people who took care of children, that's when I realized, oh my gosh, that means Aya. Because in

0: Hindi we call governess Aya.
1: Oh, okay.
0: So I thought, my God, my mother called me after Aya. Then I asked her, I said, why did you call me like I'm a servant and Aya, yes, a governess? She says, of course not. You were called Nani. That's goddess of eyes.
1: Yes.
0: The sight, the power of seeing, the energy of seeing. So I said, oh, okay. So my parents weren't being mean to me.
1: Yes, yeah. So, because even for us, you know, like nanny, it means somebody who works for you and they look after your children.
0: Yeah.
1: Yeah, unani wako. You know, like nani wako. You know, like, yes.
0: Yeah, the carer of.
1: Mm, yeah. Yeah. Oh, wow. At least, well, you got over it. But you still have those eyes anyway. So, well, we will make use of those eyes after Dlala Mpansula. Yes, by Jeromy and TKZ.

0: 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And I think I should add the other part, which Dr. Vic really likes. 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
1: Your community voice.
0: Yes, and it's Zwi Sister, and you just listen to Dlala Mbantsula, TKZ. Yes, welcome back, Tangita. Yes.
2: Thank you, Cheryl.
0: Yeah, wow. Interesting stories here. Well, what are we going to do now, Sangeeta? You are going to tell me a little bit about your sister's name. I've always wondered about Lena's name.
2: Ah, Lena now
0: is
2: not.
0: It's Lena.
2: Yeah. So Lena's name is not a typical Indian name, but then she's not a typical Indian child either. So, you know, she's a survivor. She was born in a very, very hot place up north, which is in a big state called Uttar Pradesh. And the city is Kanpur. Now, the British loved Kanpur very much because it was their, well, the soldiers were stationed there. They were ever ready to fight in Kanpur. There's a big place called the Residency. It still holds all those bullet hole marks. When this child was born, there was only one incubator in the hospital, and there were two babies in it already. The nurse was Keralite, and a very, very beautiful young lady who just took over Lena's life completely. It is because of her that Lena survived. And the nurse was Christian, so she named her Lena. And we kept that name.
0: Oh, that's so beautiful.
2: Yeah,
0: now I understand why me and Lena are kind of connected.
2: Mm.
0: We got our names from the people who actually delivered us.
2: Ah,
0: yes, because that's what happened to me. Nomvula, my middle name, I was named by the nurses who delivered me that night because it started raining. And they said, wow, this child has come with the rain. Yes, so that's when I was named Nomvula. Yes, which means imvula. Imvula is rain in Zulu. Yeah. Yes, the Cheryl part came from my mom. Night she was going into labor. She's sitting there. She finds a comic and she's reading a comic. And there's a woman called, according to my mom, Cheryl, which means cheerful. That's what she told me all the time. She said, no, your name is Cheryl. And I always say to people, I like being called Cheryl. I changed the Cheryl to Cheryl myself.
2: Yeah.
0: But my mom, when she calls me, it's Cheryl.
2: She still says
0: and she's
2: Cheryl.
0: Very, yes. But then I became a Cheryl. Yes. Thinking of Cher and beloved, because I had to Google it as well. Those days, you know who Dr. Google was for my time?
2: Yeah.
0: There was a woman on radio. I don't know if you heard the same thing in India. They used to talk about constellations, you know, like the stars and stuff like that. And her name was Jill Becker. So she could tell you the meaning of your names and stuff like that.
2: Mm-hmm.
0: So I wrote to that lady when I was 16. And I said, my name is, and I wrote Cheryl, and you know, like, and I was born, blah, blah, blah. And I don't know what my name means, you see. And then she replied me, and it came on the radio. So, yes, that's what I know.

0: Cheryl, which means beloved, not the cheerful my mother wanted.
1: Yeah.
0: Yes. So, well, I love this. We are going to get into song, and this song is actually a song that was sung by Kefa Semenya as a dedication to his wife, Le Tambolo. And the song is Angelina.

0: 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Yes, whew, how romantic. Hey, a man writing a song for his wife. This couple, they actually they're actually originally from South Africa, and they ended up living in New York during the apartheid, and that is where they met and they got into music. Yes, and this was one of the most popular songs he sang for his wife.
1: That's a beautiful song.
0: Yes, so well, we are still here talking about how beautiful names are and how, you know, like there's always connection in the universe. She is from India, I'm from Africa, and then we are actually seeing, you know, like how, you know, there's that connection where our names actually mean something. I think one day we should invite somebody, you know, like from the Western world, and find out also, wow, with these names, because I know a lot of people when they have English names, like John, those are from the Bible, you know, like, especially in Africa, when people name their children English names, it's usually Christian names.
1: Yeah.
0: Yes. And we do have some funny names as well, where a parent, you know, like, just loves it and says, oh, I'm going to call my child Psychology.
1: Really?
0: Yes.
1: That's strange.
0: I'm telling you, yeah. Dr. DJ Vic went to school with somebody called Psychology.
1: Oh, wow.
0: And Psychology became a psychologist.
1: Oh, wow.
0: He's still existing. He's still alive.
1: And he kept his name.
0: Yes,
1: he kept his name. He did not revolt or rebel or think.
0: No.
1: And that's good.
0: Yeah. And I had one friend at primary school. I don't know. His father, they call it, they named you Molest. You see? And they didn't know what it meant. So I think until we went to Form 2, and this boy found out, one of the teachers, you see, like teachers at school, and says, hey, is that your real name? Because we all, you know, like as kids, we can shorten our names, Mole, Mole, Mole. And what's your name really? Because he had written, you know, like, on it. He says, that's your real name? And he said, yeah. And he said, how? That's not a good name.
1: Mm.
0: And he said, so you pulled him aside and told him what it meant. So Mole went and he told his parents. He said, no, I don't want to use that name. It's not a good name. And the parents said, no, we didn't know that it meant that. We just thought it's a nice name.
1: A new name, something
0: more
1: different.
0: And less, you know, like, for them, that's what they thought. You see? Yeah. And I know he's a very good friend of mine. He lives in Canada now. And sometimes he does tune in into Cool African Groove. So, Mole, I know I'm blah, blah, blah about you and your name. But, well, you still exist, and I love you, my mate. Mm. Yes. So let's get into song, and our next song is a very soothing song by Ja Praiser from Zimbabwe, and it's called Chengetedza.
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0: And it's Zibo Sister here and my beautiful guest and friend Sangeeta. Welcome back, Sangeeta.
1: Thank you, Cheryl. I'm learning so much today.
0: Yes, so am I. You know, like, you are so knowledgeable.

0: 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Right, I'll just put on some Kiwi music to take us up to 8 o'clock, and at 8 o'clock I'll be back with another edition of the 60s Nostalgia Show.
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1: Actually, give me the phone. Let's start the song over. Here. Okay.
2: 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Okay, hold on, brother.

0: done and done, brother.
1: Dude, can we watch some of it?
0: Absolutely.
1: Nice, let's go to the girls.
0: That was fucking amazing.
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As a responsible broadcaster, Access Radio Taranaki complies with the broadcasting code of practice. 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For more information about the complaints process, you can go to the BSA's website, www.bsa.govt.nz.

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community notices with the team at Field Talk Taranaki. Well, the Salvation Army here in New Plymouth is looking for donations for their book fair that's coming up, and you can drop all donations of books and magazines to their premises in Powderham Street. The Stratford Makers Market is on every Saturday from 10 to 1 in the Crazy Pumpkin Building on Broadway, with loads of crafts, produce and much, much more. Tickets for the Vagina Monologues are on sale now, as it opens in August next month at New Plymouth Little Theatre, and you can get your tickets for this award-winning play that's very thought-provoking from iTicket.

0: Now, the 100 by New Plymouth Operatic Society, their latest offering runs from the 9th to the 18th at the TSB Showplace. And, of course, you can book for that at Eventfinder. And Pūanga celebrations in Stratford are on this month, of course, with the Pūanga Nui Aturangi event on Thursday, the 9th of July, at the War Memorial Hall, running from 4 to 7. And there's loads of other workshops and exhibitions on the Saturday as well. And do head along to the Stratford District Council Facebook page for more information. Don't forget also, if you have a community notice, whether it's an event or something that's happening that you'd like the community to know about it, make sure you drop us a line to manager@artmedia.org.nz. That's community notices from Field Talk, Taranaki.
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0: tena koutou e te whānau. Nau mai haere mai ki te waka witi witi kōrero marunga te irirangi kitea. 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Each week, people who don't see and some who don't hear as well are going to talk to each other about what makes their lives tick. We have lots to talk about, so here goes. Hello, I am Jeff Aiken, and today, here at Access Radio Taranaki, a conversation between Brendan Creswell and Louis De Thierry for Talking About Seeing, an oral history project for the Alexander Turnbull Library in Wellington.
1: My name is Louis De Thierry, and I'm here to be interviewed by Brendan Creswell, and I hope you'll enjoy listening to this interview.
2: So, hey Louis, were you born blind or did you go blind?
1: I went blind when I was in the incubator. I was only a 2 pound 6 ounce baby, and I was put into this incubator, and the oxygen was very strong in those days, and as far as I know it is still happening somehow. And I was in there for about 21 days. Yeah.
2: Gee, that's quite a lot of time, eh?
1: Yes, it is.
2: And did it take the doctors and your parents a while to figure out that you had bad eyesight?
1: Well, it took a while for the... When I was only 5 months old, a neighbour of ours took Mum and I into hospital, and I had to be left overnight. Heck and Norma Wells, who were our neighbours around the coast at Purnio, they took me with Mum into hospital, and they took Mum home. And Mum was very upset. She wrote a note to Norman. She just handed it to her. She was so upset when she heard that I was blind, when Dr. Talbot had told her that I was blind, and then I would need to be examined, so they left me in the hospital overnight. And he was so upset, he nearly had an accident that day. But anyway, Mum and Norman took me back home, and it was passed on to the family that I couldn't see. Mum was lying in the bed crying that time, and Dad came and he said, "What's the matter?" And she said to Dad, It's our son Louis. He's blind. He can't see." And Mignon said, "What's wrong, Mum?" And Mum said, "Our little brother's blind." Mignon said, "Mum said, it's our baby's blind." Yeah.
2: Gee, that's no good, eh?
1: No.
2: But we, have to think of the positives in our life, don't we?
1: That's right, we do. Yeah, yes.

0: You've got to figure. I had to go away at the age of 4 years old, and let me tell you, Ben, it was like a nightmare, I'll tell you.
1: Why was that?
0: When I had to leave Mum and Dad, although they did take me up to stay at our grandparents' place at Papatoetoe, and Mum cried herself to sleep that night. And then we had a bath before lunch, and then after lunch I was taken to this place over at 78 Victoria Avenue at Wemewera, and it was called Sunrise Home. And it was a two-storied building, and it had one dormitory for the girls and one dormitory for the boys. And this little Cook Island bloke, he was only a baby of, I think he was about 6 or 9 months old, and he was in a cot. And now I was in a cot till I left home, and there was a married couple running the Sunrise Home, and their names were Mr. and Mrs. Thompson, and Mr. Thompson was like a father to us. He let us sit on his knee, and he was talking to us, and I was there for 2 years and came over to Nathan House on 1960, in around about, yeah, it was on the, around about the 7th of November 1960.
1: So what was school like for you? You went to Homai, didn't you?
0: Well, first of all, I went to Parnell. I went to school over at Parnell at the foundation. And Miss Ferry was good. She, Catherine Ferry was her name. She was our teacher. And she was my school teacher. And she meant well to everything. And then I had Miss Townsend in 1964. I had a Mrs. McGee. She was there in 1963, and also 62 when Miss Ferry left me, had a Miss Deer, Nancy Deer, and she was in the classroom down the driveway. And she was in her 50s, and she, mind you, she didn't take any nonsense at all.
1: Some teachers don't, do they?
0: No, they don't.
1: They get a little annoyed at the kids that play up.
0: Yeah, she didn't like it to see me upset. And so was Catherine Ferry. She was a bit like that too.
1: So you love music, don't you?
0: Yes, I do.
1: Can you tell me what musical instruments you can play?
0: I have got a clarinet, and I've got a ukulele, and I've got a saxophone, and I've got a keyboard, and a Yamaha organ that Joy Telfer had given to me back in 2012 it was, and when I was in Fourfold Street.
1: Aye, and what's your favourite instrument?
0: Well, the clarinet's my favourite. It's easy to carry around. The saxophone, I play it at home, and it's a bit hard to carry around. It's a noisy instrument, but still I like it. And my mum was musical. She played the piano, and my other sister, she was in Heavenly Rest Home, she was very musical too, and she had music lessons with Gwen Matthews at Ocado School, and she played the piano. And my only brother Philip, he was musical on the guitar, and he played in various bands around New Plymouth.
1: Oh yeah, cool. What challenges does having bad eyesight cause?
0: Well, I've had a few falls when I was little. I've had a few falls. In fact, one of the kids at home, I left a blooming tent peg, and I fell right and it went right in my right eye, and I had to go up to the hospital to be stitched up. And I had stitches from Wednesday the 11th of February till Monday, 14th of February it was, and then one of the housemasters, he took me up to the hospital to get the stitches out, and it healed up after that.
1: Aye.
0: Yeah.
1: So what types of support do you need having bad eyesight?
0: You mean having no eyesight? Well, I get on very well. I get my own breakfast every morning, and I'll get Meals on Wheels through the day, and I use a George Foreman cooker to, you know, do toasted sandwiches like cheese and salmon. And yes, and yeah. And I do my own vacuum cleaning, and the lady comes in, she says that she makes sure that she helps me with things that I've missed, you know, not being able to see and what have you.
1: Are there things that you would like support with that they don't offer?
0: Not really, but I'll tell you, this is another thing I meant to tell you. I used to be frightened of the noise of the lawnmower when I was little, and Dad made me push it when I was little, to see that I got over my fear of it.
1: Yeah, because they are noisy things, aren't they?
0: Yeah. Now they've got those quiet ones that you press a button and you don't have to worry about petrol, pulling a cord or anything like that.
1: You're a very social person, aren't you? As you have been part of different groups through the
0: Blind
1: Foundation.
0: Yes, I've been part of the Christian Fellowship for Disabled and
1: Life Schools.
0: Life Schools and Bowls and, you know, blind Bowls and, yeah.
1: Do you enjoy doing all of those things?
0: Yes. Mule Ashworth is my helper when she plays the piano and I'm on the clarinet, she accompanies me on the piano, which is good.
1: So we would like to hear some music from you.
0: Right, I'll get my clarinet right. I'll get my the tune I'm going to play for you is Stranger on the Shore. And it was done by Ackerbilk in the year 1962, which was 60 years ago.

0: Yeah, welcome back, everybody. That was some nice music you just played there, Louie. So, with you having no eyesight, was it extremely hard to learn to play instruments?
1: No, not really. The clarinet was, although I have played a recorder, and I've got a recorder at home sitting in the drawer, and I can play that. I taught myself the recorder when I was 14, and I taught myself the clarinet when I was 25 up at Turukaka in a motel after we'd been fishing that day.
0: Cool.
1: Yes.
0: Yeah.
1: And Dad, honestly, he had tears in his eyes
0: when he heard you playing.
1: Yes, he did. I never thought I'd have a clarinet in my hand until my parents got one for me.
0: When I was young, I had a ukulele, but I didn't exactly learn it. I just, mucked around with it.
1: Mind you, I've had mouth organs when I was a little kid, and I've still got a couple of mouth organs at home.
0: Oh yeah.
1: And I play that for I play one for people's birthdays. Yeah, because my mate Stephen, yesterday he had a birthday last. Well, a couple of Sundays ago, and I played the mouth organ. I played Happy Birthday on the mouth organ to him over the phone.
0: Oh, yeah, cool. And you do a bit of busking in town as well.
1: Oh yes, I haven't been doing any busking for quite some time. Well, I will admit,
0: because of COVID. But before that, you did a bit of busking, didn't you?
1: I did indeed, Brendan. You're absolutely right there, my friend.
0: And were people impressed by your music?
1: Yes, and they always gave me money. In fact, I must tell you, Brendan, some old joker gave me a $100 note, and that was on May the 26th back in 2017, and it was a Friday morning. And I thought to myself, well, I better store the note in my bag so nobody can see it. So anyway, on the 8th of June, I took it out and took the $100 note and put it in my pocket. And after the handcraft lessons, I got Ian Rain to take me to the music store in town, the Music Works, and I bought a ukulele. Yes?
0: Oh, cool. Yeah, there's so many nice people around, eh?
1: Yes, there are.
0: Yeah. Well, thanks for joining us today, Louie. It was good talking to you.
1: Yeah, yes.

0: Hi guys, my name is Taryn Wallace.
1: And my name is Brendan Criswell.
0: And
1: we're going to be chatting together today about our lives and our experiences. So I hope everyone enjoys it. You start, Taryn.
0: Okay. So I'll start by talking a little bit about my visual impairment. I have two conditions. One of them is nystagmus and the other one is septo-optic dysplasia. So what this means, if you're unsure of what that means, it pretty much means that I have no control over my eyes. I could be looking at you, but you could be looking somewhere completely different. So that's the main one. And the other one is that I can't see things that are really fine detail. So for instance, if there was a ship out in the middle of the ocean on the horizon and somebody would say, oh, that ship's got a red hull or whatever, I'll be like, it just looks like a little black dot to me. So that's some ways that I can explain

0: my vision impairment.
1: Yeah. I'm not really sure what mine's called, but yeah. And like with me, I can only see out of one eye, and the other one is like I don't even have an eye unless I look in the mirror. So yeah, it's, I've always had that. Have you always had, you know, yours, or has your sight gotten worse? Or
0: I've always had my visual impairment since I was a little girl. My parents noticed it when I was a baby, so yeah, they went and got it checked out, and sure enough, yeah.
1: Yeah, that does suck, having eyesight problems, doesn't it?
0: It does, but I think we learn to, you know, live with it. And, you know, there's definitely some things that I have been in the past, like, oh, I wish I, you know, had full eyesight so I could do this or whatever. But at the same time, I think, you know, being visual impaired and, you know, having the challenges that we do have is a way that we can show people, you know, what we are capable of, even though we have those limitations.
1: Yeah, yeah. And like the most important thing, you know, that I think is just be happy with how you are. Think about the ones that are worse off. And if you're, you know, like, what's the word? Hating how you are and all of that, which I kind of used to when I was young, and then you just got to say to yourself, well, at least I'm not, you know, blind, deaf, and in a wheelchair. You know, we've got to basically, you know, say to ourselves to help us, you know, what could happen that would make us worse, you know, and yeah, that's basically what made me change my opinion of myself.
0: Yeah. Yeah, and you do, you go through those times growing up.
1: Did you have that?
0: Yeah. It's interesting because with me, even when I was a teenager, I've always had existential crises. And
1: what does that mean?
0: It means that you kind of question who you are and whether you really...
1: And why you're like you are and all of that kind of...
0: Yeah. And pretty much, how do you explain it? Like questioning your own existence, so to speak, and, you know, trying to figure out who you really are and where you fit into this world, you know?
1: But
0: you do come to some realizations as you mature that you are who you are for, you know, specific reasons, and you can use those reasons as strengths.
1: And it's basically like if I didn't have bad eyesight or my disability, I probably wouldn't have ended up, you know, working in radio. And even before I got the chance to check out the radio station, which was what I was interested in because I already had a friend working at the radio station, and I was just interested in seeing what the radio station was like. And out of that, I ended up doing radio. And before that, I wasn't even sure, you know, what I would want to do. And, you know, yet stuff like that just comes along, and you got to say to yourself, okay, if I had nothing wrong with me, I could be doing something really boring, but, you know, this is cool, isn't it?
0: Yeah.
1: And, like, the most important thing for me is, okay, we're, what's the word, voluntary or unpaid, but this is my opinion. I would rather have a cool job like this and be unpaid than get ripped off when I hate it.
0: Absolutely. And the thing that makes, you know, makes it for me as well is knowing that, you know, we could be, my main goal is that if I can make at least one person's day, or, you know, make at least one person smile, then I've achieved something.

0: So for me, it's about, you know, enriching the lives of, you know, those around us.
1: Yeah, and you're really good at music and singing, aren't you?
0: Yeah, music is my life.
1: Yeah, and I believe you got on a TV show once. What was that like?
0: Oh, that was amazing. That was an amazing experience. Oh, my goodness. I can't believe this is... Wow. I've just realised that was just about 10 years ago. It was 2012, and... now we're in 2022. Actually, today is the 29th of March 2022. It was the moment that I kind of realized that my passion was singing and performing on stage. Where beforehand I was focusing a lot on production, music production, and producing like trance music and techno, hard house, that kind of thing. But when I got through to the grand final of Hōmaiti Pakipaki, which is the TV show I was on, and just waiting backstage and just hearing the crowd as they, you know, cheered for everybody, I'm like, you know, I've missed this. I've really missed, you know, the atmosphere of being on stage. But I think from there, you know, it's kind of opened up new opportunities for me to share with people.
1: Yeah, and like, did they know that all the contestants and people watching know you had psych problems or anything? Did that get brought up, or did you just go on like a normal person? Or
0: everybody was amazing. Yeah, everybody knew that I had a visual impairment, and they were really good with, you know, leading me onto the stage and helping me off again and different things like that. So no, they were both the crew and the contestants were absolutely amazing.
1: Something I've noticed is sometimes people just say to you, oh, I'm amazed at what you can do with your, you know, psych problems or your, you know, disability. And it makes you feel good when people talk to you like a normal person, not like you have a mental or intellectual disability, because that's something I've noticed sometimes. Like people might see your sight or your physical disability and have that opinion that you're mentally or intellectually, disabled when you may not be, just because there are people out there that could be both.
0: I think it's also, carry on.
1: Yeah, so I think it's good when people don't look at you in that way.
0: Yeah. No, it is. It's a nice feeling when people, you know, can be really helpful. But then again, with regards to those people who, you know, seem to not understand that, you know, they, and I've had this before as well, where people, they'll come up into your face and yell at you, or they will talk to, if I was with my mum or a support worker, they would say, is she okay? Does she need this or whatever? But I think it comes from a place of misunderstanding or not knowing how to react in that kind of situation, not knowing how to interact with somebody who is visually impaired, perhaps. That's my understanding.
1: Yeah, and like the thing, I honestly have no problem whatsoever discussing my, you know, disabilities or my psych problems with basically anyone that wants to know. In my opinion, I think it's a good thing that people know what it's like.
0: Agreed. Absolutely agreed. And I'd be more than happy answering people's questions rather than having them assume. Yeah.
1: Same with me. I've got no problem whatsoever when people want to know.

0: know something, if it's a genuine question and they say it nicely, I have no problem whatsoever. It's the ones that come up to you and just make a, what's the word, like a big, big deal out of it. Oh, what's it like to have sight problems? Oh, can you walk properly?
1: And
0: And
1: I don't
0: people.
1: know, I kind of feel like that also might be out of, not understanding as well. But there are just definitely ways of putting things that can, because I mean that can, I know that would definitely make me feel uncomfortable, if somebody was to do that.
0: And like, what were your experiences like at school?
1: At school, I was very fortunate throughout my schooling to have teacher aides, although at primary school it wasn't a one-on-one, or even at intermediate I didn't really have one-on-one help, only on the odd occasion I think, from what I can remember. But at high school I had a one-on-one teacher aide who was with me all the time. But I think also I was very lucky to be able to have the equipment and everything that I needed to enhance my learning. But as far as the school experience goes,
0: Were you bullied?
1: I think also because I was a real oddball, I still am, and I don't mind. And so
0: Least
1: I
0: we can
1: think
0: see ourselves in that way, eh?
1: absolutely. But I think most of the time I was just bullied because of my, some of the things that I did or said or whatever. But most of the time, a lot of the kids were really good with me. Kids will be kids, really.
0: The one I got bullied at school, and this is the worst part. The guy that I thought was my best friend in primary school, behind my back, he was, and with the bullies telling them to give me hidings and stuff like that. And I came around the
1: Ouch.
0: corner once and basically saw him and heard him discussing it with me. With them, and I just basically said to him, okay, if you're gonna treat me like that, then I'm no longer your friend. So,
1: That, oh, wow. That must have really, that you must have felt extremely betrayed because of that.
0: big time, hardcore.
1: And that is, it is sad when things get to that point, really.
0: And at high school, I was in a what do you call those like units where you always got the same teacher and the same students, so you weren't like jumping from classes to class like the rest of them. You were in the same group for basically all your subjects. And everyone else in that unit had a disability in some way, and you end up making good friends with the one people that are similar to you. Not meaning that you can't have friends with other people or they can't be friends with you, but it kind of just works that way.
1: Everybody's in the same playing field, so to speak. And that's always cool as well. Like I had a lot of interaction with our special needs unit, which wasn't in the same way as that. Like we still had to go off to our own individual classes, but there was that space there for people to come back and catch up on work that they needed to catch up on. And no, it was cool. So yeah, high school for me was definitely a better experience than primary school, I'm assuming, because we kind of grow up and learn different things and learn how to treat people, in better ways. That's what, that's what I'm assuming.
0: And because I during the high school years, I stayed at home.

0: by the Blind School, which is in Auckland, and I think it's Blends now. And yeah, so I was part of the only visually impaired unit at high school in New Zealand.
1: That's
0: And
1: cool.
0: yeah, and that was pretty good being part of that, because if I hadn't been staying at home, I and going to Manurewa High in Auckland, where they had the unit, I think things would have been way harder for me at high school.
1: So that's what was the best thing, I suppose? What was the thing that made it easier for you going to Manurewa High?
0: Probably just being around a lot of people that were the same as me. Like, okay, but here's the funny part. I stayed at Home I for accommodation and went to Manurewa High. So, yeah, Home I or Blends as it's called now. What the school there was more of a primary and intermediate, but the high school students got accommodation there, which kind of sounds a little bit funny. It always used to make me laugh when I thought of that.
1: That's really cool though.
0: But yeah, like, and the one thing I hated though is, especially the last year of high school, I was in a different unit than the first couple of years of high school, and that second unit I was in, I wouldn't say better than the rest of them, but I think I coped with my schoolwork a lot easier, so I would get it done quite fast. So I would have to do my homework in the afternoon because they wouldn't let me just sit there. And yet, back at home, we in the evenings we had like a homework period, and everyone had to sit in a room and do their homework. And even if you didn't have homework, which I hardly ever did then, you just had to sit there with the rest of them and do something. And man, it was boring. I used to go through hundreds and hundreds of pieces of paper just drawing things, and after a while it just got so boring.
1: I
0: Like,
1: bet.
0: if we didn't have homework, we weren't even allowed to just sit in our rooms listening to our own music or something like that. Like, in the beginning, before I went, everyone just got to work in their room, and that wouldn't have been so bad. But they changed it, and everyone had to be in a group, like in a room, working in our own little areas, finishing homework or doing stuff. And I just got sick of drawing
1: Oh,
0: pictures.
1: that would drive me nuts.
0: Heck yeah, every night, every weeknight, non-stop while we were at school. It was so, excuse my language here, even annoying.
1: That's pretty cool though, hearing about your experiences at high school where it's all where you're in the same playing field, everybody's got a visual impairment, and I think it's interesting hearing about how things were then and how things are now, really, with schooling. I was fortunate to attend a conference a few years ago with parents of visually impaired, where I didn't attend the conference. I performed there, and just hearing, I was just sitting around with some of the parents one, I think the day that we arrived, and hearing about how their kids are getting on, and the technology that they need and what they use, and it's interesting, just hearing the contrast between what things

0: were like schooling in the 90s, early 2000s to what it is in the, I don't know, mid 2010s. Yeah, I thought it was pretty cool actually.
1: And then we also both did the Kickstart program after high school for learning how to live independently and flat. What was your experience of that like?
0: It was probably one of the best years of my life. I was there for 1 year because I was at the top age. I was turning 21 that year. But definitely probably one of the best years of my life. We, you know, I learned so much, like things that I probably learned then, like if I didn't go to Kickstart, I probably wouldn't have known some of those things. You know, yeah, so many amazing friends. And again, you know, everybody is on the same playing field. So we all seem to get on with each other, you know, with some other people more so than others. But yeah, we were all at that sort of mutual, that similar place.
1: I did that. It was quite fun. So, yeah, you get to meet a lot of people. Yeah, I enjoyed that more than staying at the hostel, you know, at home. I, even though Kickstart was at home, I, just because we got our freedom more and all of that. So yeah, and I, when I was at Kickstart, played indoor bowls for a bowls club, and that was pretty good. So you get to meet a lot of people there, and just being like, I find having a disability and being part of normal groups, you know, where pretty much everyone, well, most of them don't have anything wrong with them, is actually quite good, because it gives you the experience of not being stuck in, what's the word, like groups where everybody is the same.
0: Yeah, gives you that the freedom to be in actual society, perhaps.
1: Yeah, and like, this might sound really surprising, but I used to play bowls for the Blind Foundation, and yeah, the normal bowls club that I play for, I honestly find that a lot better. I won't say why, because I, you know, have had issues in the past, but I found surprisingly the normal bowls club a lot more enjoyable than the Blind Foundation bowls club. And you would think that it would be easier being part of the Blind Foundation club in a way, but that's not always the case, is it?
0: Yeah, and it is nice to get out and branch out a bit more and to meet new people and, you know, do things that are more, I suppose, in mainstream groups, you know, not so much just with groups of people with disabilities. It is nice to have the options to join other groups as well. And yeah, that's
1: cool.
0: That's something that I've come to enjoy as well, because I'm part of Toastmasters, and being part of a couple of different music groups, and it's quite cool because people can really be quite accommodating to you. And say, for instance, with Toastmasters, when I first joined, I was asked, you know, if I needed specific projects or whatever blown up to larger print, and somebody showed me how to do the...
1: What's Toastmasters?
0: Toastmasters is a group. It's actually an organisation where you go and you learn how to speak in public.

0: and you get given a whole lot of different projects where you improve on your speaking skills and learn new things. But it's not just that, it's also about honing in on your leadership skills as well. You learn how to chair a meeting, you learn how to give feedback for different things. You can be part of the committee where you learn things like setting up the meeting room and getting everything organised, to treasury and all the other things that are part of any club. So you do, you learn so many different skills when it comes to Toastmasters. It's not just about standing up in front of a group of people and talking. Yeah, it's about leadership and growing confidence as well, which is the main reason why I attended Toastmasters.
1: Yeah, and we're both doing a radio show together, and how do you find doing radio? Because I never thought I'd end up doing it, and I love it.
0: Yeah. Oh, it's amazing. I actually, back when I was at high school, the last year of high school, I wanted to try and find something to do in music, and the closest I could get to pursuing something in music was to do radio. So I ended up doing a radio course and absolutely loved it. And I think I kind of just put it on the back burner after that until I came to Access Radio and started doing the show with Brendan. So it's been amazing, yeah, popping back into doing radio again.
1: Yeah, cool. So thanks for joining us today, everyone, and hope everyone's enjoyed our discussions.
0: It's been awesome hanging out with Brendan, and I hope that you guys enjoyed this the show, and I hope you guys got something out of it, and yeah, take care.

Tēnā koutou ku wai wahi ki tēnei kaupapa. Haere I runga I ngā manaakitanga. Ka kite ana e te whānau. Thanks for listening. Bye for now.

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Community notices with the team at Field Talk Taranaki. Well, the Salvation Army here in New Plymouth is looking for donations for their book fair that's coming up, and you can drop all donations of books and magazines to their premises in Powderham Street. The Stratford Makers Market is on every Saturday from 10 to 1 in the Crazy Pumpkin Building on Broadway, with loads of crafts, produce and much, much more. Tickets for the Vagina Monologues are on sale now, as it opens in August next month at New Plymouth Little Theatre, and you can get your tickets for this award-winning play that's very thought-provoking from iTicket. Now, the 100 by New Plymouth Operatic Society, their latest offering, runs from the 9th to the 18th at the TSB Showplace, and of course you can book for that at Eventfinder. And Pūanga celebrations in Stratford are on this month, of course, with the Pūanga Nui Atirangi event on Thursday, the 9th of July, at the War Memorial Hall, running from 4 to 7. And there's loads of other workshops and exhibitions on the Saturday as well. And do head along to the Stratford District Council Facebook page for more information. Don't forget also, if you have a community notice, whether it's an event or something that's happening that you'd like the community to know about it, make sure you drop us a line to manager@artmedia.org.nz. That's community notices from Field Talk Taranaki.

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2: Kia ora te whānau, and what a beautiful, beautiful opportunity to connect up we have today on Abundant Awesomeness here on Access Radio Taranaki. I'm Jamie, and it is a huge privilege to be with you for the next hour.

As we do our Friday thing of, well, just expressing a delight in the abundant awesomeness that there is in the Taranaki community that you and me, dear listener, have the privilege to be a part of. The kaupapa of abundance.

And there are also herbaceous forms, which are clumping. I just adore clematis in all their forms. I just think they're stunning. What really made me want to talk about them, on Sunday, I found some time to get into my garden, and I realised that Clematis romantica was looking very scruffy. Now, this is a hybrid one. It's so beautiful. And it is a lovely, how do I describe it? It's a really dark purple, like almost dark violet purple. It's stunning. And this is what made me think about, sorry, I'm just trying to get my brain connected to my mouth. This is what made me want to talk about the best time to trim them, etc. So with the Amandii paniculata and Montana varieties, the best time to trim is when they put new growth on after flowering. I want to talk a little bit about Clematis paniculata because it is the most beautiful native and it's lovely to be able to grow one. But I have to say, they do tend to be a little bit pernickety in the home garden. It can be quite tricky to get them established and they can take quite a long time to put on a decent amount of growth. A quick aside too, with any clematis that you're planting, it's really important to give them a lovely cool root run. And the best way to do this, and I've mentioned this in the past, and it does feel really strange, you sort of think, oh no, this can't be right, I'm going to kill it, is you bury it possibly to about 15 centimetres above where it is in the pot. So you're actually burying some of the stems and the foliage in the ground. And it really does work. It helps to give a cool root run, and hybrid clematis can be susceptible to clematis wilt. And this is one of the reasons why it's really important to bury your clematis deeply. Clematis wilt is quite incredible, really. That your clematis can be looking absolutely beautiful one day, the next day you go out and it's just like dead. And the good thing is that quite often you'll find maybe a year or two later, if you just leave things as they are, chances are you may get a new shoot coming out of the ground from the crown that's buried deep. So it really is worthwhile. If you have a clematis, no matter what variety, that you think might have died, or it seems to have died, don't be too quick to dig it out. I had this happen with a Clematis Montana, and it was looking wonderful, and then all of a sudden it started to droop and wilt and didn't look very happy. And I just decided, no, I'm going to leave it. And the next season, it put on really good, strong growth from the base. So that really is just worth just being patient to see what happens. So as I said, with paniculata, just gentle trimming. With the Montana varieties, they can be very vigorous. So it is a good idea to trim them several times during the growing season. When you first plant them, just again, be quite conservative about how you trim them. But once they're established, you'll be amazed. Sometimes in the main growing part of the season, they will put up to a metre of growth in a week. Believe it or not, that really does happen. So it's really important to keep on top of it, you know, right from the beginning. That way you don't end up with a monster. Unlike my wisteria story a few months ago now. The Clematis Montana, what's lovely about them, there's Clematis Montana, the straight one. That one is a beautiful dusky pink and it has a lovely vanilla fragrance. Then there's Clematis Montana Alba. There's also Clematis Montana Rubens, Montana Elizabeth, which is lovely. I've got that one too. And there is also a larger flowered variety available now, which has much larger flowers than your usual Clematis Montana. I can't just remember the name of it off the top of my, the hybridized name of it off the top of my head. I planted Clematis Montana Alba at the base of an acacia tree, knowing full well that possibly the acacia tree wasn't going, well, we all know acacia trees are quite short-lived. So I wasn't even sure it was going to work. I planted it in quite a small hole because obviously at the base of a tree, an established tree, there's not that much root room. And I thought, I'm just going to take a chance and see what happens. Well, it worked. Before I knew it, I had this most magnificent waterfall of Clematis Montana Alba coming down through the evergreen acacia. And it just looked so gorgeous. Eventually the acacia did bite the dust, but thankfully I had I still have got a white prunus or a cherry blossom up behind where the acacia was. And so it had formed a sucker and I decided to leave the sucker knowing full well that the acacia would eventually die. And thankfully the clematis started to use that suckered cherry blossom as support. So I do still have it. It's not quite as much of a waterfall effect as it was, but it's still absolutely beautiful.

should just stop people in their tracks. They just go, wow, because it literally looked like a real waterfall. Just gorgeous. You're on Fresh FM. 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Today we're focusing on gorgeous clematis and more midwinter tasks. At Bay Landscapes, if you're looking for rocks for garden edging, I love a rock edging, or a rockery, or maybe you're forming a rockery, we have limestone rocks of various sizes that you can hand pick. There are also some magnificent boulders available, which make great features. If you are establishing a rockery, our garden mix is perfect for planting into. You just pop it into the gaps and the cracks, and away you go. Our salt and pepper chip is more popular than ever. It's perfect for lifting a darker area on your property too. Hybrid clematis are my absolute favourite. Whatever district you're in, whether you're in Golden Bay, Nelson, Tasman or Marlborough, they will grow really well. I tried to grow them in Wellington when I lived there, and no, is all I can say about that. I think they generally, the flowers got shredded and so did the foliage, so I had to give up. I have several varieties here and they are such a joy. Whenever in spring, I tend to forget where they are. And then I go, oh, wow, look at that, wow. I've got a stunning one called Niobe, which is a beautiful sort of deep red. Red isn't quite right, sort of a winey colour. And I've got that growing through an Acer and they just complement each other absolutely beautifully. So stunning. There are several ways of trimming hybrid clematis. It really is up to you. For me, I leave them to go dormant and I don't trim until I can see the new fat buds appearing. On Sunday, I trimmed back my lovely clematis romantica. It's a gorgeous deep, deep violet purple. I can't even describe the colour again. It's just glorious. And I noticed on Sunday, I could just see big fat buds appearing. And I think it's quite important to wait until then because sometimes you can actually cut off growth where the new buds are going to form for the following season's growth. So that is my main reason for waiting. It's a bit like waiting to prune your roses until you can see lovely fat buds, just in case you actually cut something important off. So on Sunday, as I said, I trimmed back my romantica. So it really just does depend on the variety, how you like to do it. Just really look at the ones you've got and decide how you want to trim them. You can, at the end of the season, cut them right back to the ground and they will put up new growth. I tend to sort of go, oh, I don't know if I can bring myself to do that. So I have done it with a couple and it works really well. But with romantica, I just don't want to do it in case. It's just too beautiful. So there is a beautiful book full of inspiration and practical guidance on clematis. It's Royal Horticultural Society's book, Clematis, by Charles Cheshire. It was originally published in 2004, and I have the lovely hard copy variety. It is still in publication and generally is a soft copy now, I think. So hit Mr. Google for a supplier. The photos in the book are literally drool-worthy. It's the most perfect book to sit and just gaze upon all these gorgeous clematis in the middle of winter on a dreary day. Lovely way to get some inspiration. So it's also a good time to lift and divide perennials that are dormant. Things like peonies. I have lifted a peony and split it. Now, I know that peonies can be very temperamental. They don't like being moved, but I desperately wanted to get a piece off this one to shift it somewhere else. And I just thought, right, I'm just going to take the risk. The main thing to do when you're lifting and dividing any perennials that are dormant is to try and lift the whole clump. If you can't lift the whole clump, it's okay to put a very sharp spade, right down through the centre of it. But just be aware that you might be putting a spade through a piece that could be really viable. It could be one of the best bits in the whole clump and you've just cut it in half. So I do prefer to just lift the whole clump. And if there's a lot of soil and you can't really see where you can divide it, don't hesitate to hose it. I always do this. I dig up a clump and if I really can't see how I can split it up, particularly if it's got a very tough crown like a peony, then I just hose all the soil off it. And then you can really see what you're doing and you can see where the major roots are. And I think it's great.
So I always do that with my

0: renewals when I lift them. I do apologise to them and saying, sorry, I'm just going to give you a very cold shower. But it does work. So the other thing too is if you are going to dig up and split up perennials and moving them to a different area, dig some compost through the new area, if you can, a couple of weeks beforehand. But if not, it's okay to do it the same day. Just dig it through thoroughly. Plant your perennial piece or your piece of your perennial and then water it in well. And then what I do is I put quite a few sheep manure pellets around where I've just planted. So that means as the soil starts to warm up in spring, can't believe I'm talking about spring already, but we're almost at the end of July, for goodness sake. As the soil does start to warm up, there'll be more nutrients available to those new pieces, and they will take off like you would not believe. My hellebores are exploding into flower everywhere I look. Take a moment to wander around your garden and just notice what's happening. What I love the most about growing hellebores is I have so many different seedlings, and every year I go, oh, that's a new one. Wow, look at that one. And what I've really noticed, and I think I've said this in the past, I've noticed that a lot of my seedlings are just naturally turning their faces towards me to look at me instead of facing downwards. So that is really, really cool. So now in the vegetable garden, again, very important to keep your garlic as weed-free as you can. And basically just try and keep everything as weed-free as you can. I've got a beautiful crop of sugar snap peas at the moment. And they're actually snow peas. So I'm harvesting those. And the actual pea vine is probably a good, metre and a half high, packed full of flowers. I thought the frost that we had would have decked them. But I've decided that peas do well in spring and autumn. But I had no idea they also do really well in winter. So if you haven't got any peas and you'd like some, just give them a go. I mean, sweet peas and broad beans, they will germinate in really cold temperatures. So I don't see why peas wouldn't either. It's a wonderful way just to get an early crop of peas. Also, start thinking about pruning your roses. Just make sure your secateurs and things are sharp so that they're ready when you want to do it. Happy gardening.
1: Hi, my name is Fox. You're

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1: And myself, David Fleming.
0: And we are down on Back Beach.
1: We're on the beach.
0: Being photographed by my sister-in-law, Jess.
1: Yeah, this is a live photo shoot.
0: Right under the actual sugar loaves. We're not under them, because they would be under the sea.
1: Sugar loaf show.
0: Yeah. Yeah, and we've got imaginary tea. We're drinking imaginary tea, but with real cups and saucers.
1: And we're pretending to be in an interview situation, so we thought, well, we might as well actually say something and make the most of our time.
0: Yeah. It just looks like you've got a microphone with like a bad hair day.
1: Bad hair day. No, it's pretty good actually. I wouldn't mind if my hair looked like that.
0: It's
1: pretty good.
0: Very thing on it to stop the wind from affecting.
1: It's actually got more grey hair than me, which is a plus.
0: Yeah.

0: We're back in the studio now, or technically our house.
1: Bedroom, yeah.
0: Yeah.
1: Domestic backdrop, but just imagine it's fun and fancy.
0: Yeah. Like a stylish office overlooking the beautiful Ngāmotu Beach.
2: So this is the first ever episode of Sugar Loafing Arts Cast, which is supported by our partner, the Givette Brewster Art Gallery and Len Lye Centre, who've been really generous in helping us put this together. What do you think of the photo shoot, Dave?
1: Yeah, I was happy. Yeah, we look authentically fruity.
2: Yeah, and it doesn't look windy. It was really windy. Yeah.
1: Yeah, it was pretty gusty up there, especially up on top when you're looking down

0: on Back Beach. Yeah.
1: If you want to see our photos there, I'm on our Facebook and Instagram. Facebook is Sugarloafing and Instagram is Sugarloafing Artscast, because someone nicked Sugarloafing off us previous to